On WPFW, the music comes from Oscar Peterson at the piano, Joe Pass on guitar, and the tune is Stella by Starlight. That is Victor Young, another Victor Young composition, the second one we've played for you tonight. And that comes from a Canadian Broadcasting System recording from May of 81. It's featured on a brand new disc that just dropped the other day. It's called Oscar Peterson Around the World. It is the one track that features Oscar with Joe Pass. Elsewhere on the album, there are various configurations of previously unreleased or never before released recordings of Oscar with Sam Jones, Michelle Donato, Bobby Durham, and Lewis Hayes. It is called Oscar Peterson Around the World, and you'll find that on the Two Lions Records label. Two Lions is the name of the label. Stella by Starlight is the tune. Before that, we heard from the Bobby Timmons Trio, the album Easy Does It, recorded for Riverside in March of 1961. And that was a Bobby Timmons original composition called A Little Busy. Certainly sounded a little busy there. Sam Jones featured on bass, Jimmy Cobb drums, Bobby Timmons at the piano. We heard before that the Bill Evans Trio, Stairway to the Stars, that tune. Written by Matty Malnick and Frank Signorelli, with a lyric which we did not hear by Mitchell Parrish. The Bill Evans Trio recorded for the Riverside label in June of 62, featuring Chuck Israels on bass, Paul Motion on drums, Bill Evans at the piano. And we started off with the wonderful Chris Connor doing another rendition of My Foolish Heart, the Victor Young Ned Washington composition, and that was from her album, New Again, recorded for the Contemporary label, with a rather large group, a large ensemble. Chris Connor would often record in much smaller, you know, settings with just a trio or something, but here they got a lot of people playing, and a really nice arrangement of that tune. So I guess we've heard three tunes by Victor Young, but two of them were My Foolish Heart, one by Chris Connor, the other by Jane Hall and Ed Bickert. And of course, the tune you just heard, Stella by Starlight, from Oscar Peterson and Joe Pass. Well, we've got coming up three anniversary albums tonight. We've got one from Dexter Gordon, another from George Russell, both of those recorded in 1962. Those are coming up in a little bit. And then we've got one from Don Cherry, recorded in 1988. And the thing about anniversary albums, this is something we feature on Jazz Masters, these are albums recorded on this actual date. So these were all recorded on August 27th. Again, two of them in 1962 and one of them in 1988. And we'll be hearing those shortly. But today, August 27th, is significant for another reason. And though we have backed away from celebrating birthdays every week, because it just consumes the program, you know, it doesn't give us a whole lot of freedom to improvise and explore and expound on ideas and, you know, take us down different musical roads. There's a very significant birthday or birth anniversary today, and that would be Lester Young, who was born on this date, August 27th, 1909, in Woodville, Mississippi. And you may know him as Prez or Lester or as Lester Young, or you may not know him at all. And if you've never heard Lester Young, boy, are you in for a treat. We have some really wonderful Lester Young to share with you, going back to his very early days with Count Basie. This is not with the full orchestra. We're going to start off with Lester featured with Count Basie's Kansas City 7, and then we're going to hear him in a small group setting from 1950. The Kansas City 7 date is from 1939, September of 39. 11 years later, he was leading his own quartet as he broke out on his own, and we're going to hear Lester Young doing Up and Atom with a really great quartet, Hank Jones, Ray Brown, and Buddy Rich. That's pretty
pretty heady company right there, but they're playing with Lester Young. And then we'll get into some other things as we celebrate the 117th birth anniversary of Lester Young on Jazz Masters on WPFW.

on WPFW, the sound of Lester Young. And that tune is called Red Boy Blues. All of the tunes you heard are Lester Young original compositions, and we are celebrating Lester Young's 117th birth anniversary, born on this date, August 27th, 1909, in Woodville, Mississippi. And that was Red Boy Blues from the album Prez and Sweets with Harry Sweets Edison in a sextet setting, and that dates to April of 1955. Before that, November of 52, and the Lester Young Quintet, Ad-Lib Blues from The President Plays. It's actually Lester Young with the Oscar Peterson Trio. But as you may know, if you listen to this program, we often point out that when they say Oscar Peterson Trio, there are often four people in it. So I guess it's like Oscar Peterson and Trio. But Oscar Peterson at the piano, Barney Kessel guitar, Ray Brown bass, and J.C. Hurd on drums. Lester Young playing tenor, of course. And that was Ad-Lib Blues from November of 52. From 1950, we heard Up and Atom, the Lester Young Quartet with Hank Jones at the piano, Ray Brown bass, and Buddy Rich on drums. And we started off with Lester Young featured with the Count Basie's Kansas City 7 from September of 1939 and the classic tune, Lester Leaps In. And we have more Lester Young for you, but first let me once again remind you that you're listening to Jazz Masters, Tim Masters with you each and every Thursday from 7 until 10 p.m. here on member-supported Jazz and Justice Radio, listener-supported as well, WPFW. And I do want to take a moment to once again say how delighted I am to be back with you after a two-week absence. And my thanks once again to Kathleen Franks and Josh Myers for taking the chair. Kathleen on the first Thursday I was away, and the second with Josh. Kathleen was covering the second Thursday of our and final Thursday of our summer fun drive here at WPFW, and did a stellar job. We, however, were short that first week. That was my last show here. And we were short by $400. We made up for it a little bit. We are now just $200 shy of goal. And I'm encouraging you, if you feel so inclined, to pledge. It doesn't have to be a fun drive to pledge. And your pledge, if you do it during our program, or if you do it outside of our program hours, you can actually scroll down on our website to Jazz Masters and make a pledge, and that way it will go to help us make up for our shortfall during the drive. 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All you got to do is go to the website, WPFW.org. There's a big Donate Now button. Just click on that. And it's the same as during a drive. You can make a one-time pledge. You can become a sustainer. You can join the Jazz and Justice Circle here for a pledge of $1,000 or more. You can pledge $250 or more and be a jazz benefactor. You can make a $50 pledge to become a part of the WPFW family. And again, it's just a question of getting to that $200 mark. Maybe one of you wants to pledge $200 and make it happen for us. We did want to thank a couple of folks who've pledged, one tonight and one a couple of days ago. A friend in Arlington, we ring the bell. And Deborah in Silver Spring says she always enjoys Jazz Masters on Thursdays. A very nice pledge. Thank you, Deborah. We ring the bell for Deborah, too. And we'd love to ring the bell for you as well. Now, we're not in a drive mode at this point, but let me tell you, I've been saying it for weeks, months now, that it doesn't have to be a fun drive. We need your support 24/7, 365. So if you hear something you like, or you're so inclined, or you're motivated by what you hear, all you got to do is make a few clicks of your mouse and make a pledge that makes a difference for us. It's that simple. And again, you can support us all year long. We are all about being listener supported. We can't do what we do
without you. So thank you very much. And thank you to all who did pledge during the drive and who continue to pledge for this program, other programs, WPFW in general. We couldn't do, again, what we do without your generous support and continued support, I might add. So, Lester Young, we've got a couple more things we want to play for you. A rare vocal from Lester Young from, this was actually an outtake. I don't think it appeared on any albums until the CD reissue came out of The President Plays. And we're going to hear Lester doing a vocal on It Takes Two to Tango from November of 52. And then we're going to hear two sessions from January of 1956. The first one is an album called The Jazz Giants, which found Lester in a septet setting, seven players in all. As some of his most well-known and well-respected contemporaries playing with him, Roy Eldridge, Vic Dickinson, Teddy Wilson, Freddie Green, Gene Ramey, Joe Jones. This was recorded on January 12, 1956. And the next day, the very next day, January 13, 1956, Lester was back in the studio with a pared-down group, a quartet, featuring Teddy Wilson and some of the same players that were featured on that date. Again, Gene Ramey on bass and Joe Jones on drums, but just a quartet released later as an album called Prez and Teddy. So you've got these two albums, The Jazz Giants and Prez and Teddy, recorded essentially a day apart and released that same year, 1956, for the Verve label, Norman Granz's Verve label. So we are celebrating Lester Young's 117th birth anniversary, and again, we're going to start with this vocal. 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

0: Would I open up saying it?
1: Just like you did before. The little funky intro, Okay,
0: there's some ladies out here.
1: Huh?
0: You said some funky introduction. There's ladies out here.

On WPFW, on Jazz Masters, the sound of Lester Young on what would have been his 117th birthday. His 117th birth anniversary is today, born on this date, August 27th, in the year 1909 in Woodville, Mississippi. We heard Lester Young with Teddy Wilson in a quartet setting with Prez Returns, that from January 13th, 1956. And that subsequently was released as the album Prez and Teddy. Before that, we heard the album The Jazz Giants, and that was recorded the day before on January the 12th, 1956, and featured Lester Young in a septet setting with all the players from the Prez and Teddy album, plus Roy Eldridge, Vic Dickinson added, and Freddie Green on guitar. Wonderful collection of musicians. The tune we heard was Gigantic Blues, and that is a Lester Young composition as well. And we started with a rare vocal from Lester Young, It Takes Two to Tango, from The President Plays. Lester Young with the Oscar Peterson Trio. And the tune was written by Al Hoffman and Dick Manning. It Takes Two to Tango, and you got to hear a rare vocal from Lester Young on the occasion of his 117th birthday. 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Just click that Donate Now button. If you're listening online, you're already there. If you have the app and you're listening on the app has a built-in Donate Now button, and it takes just 2 minutes of your time, but makes a world of difference for all of us here at WPFW and for this music that we all love. Well, speaking of music and music we love, we lost a true giant of music, Dolly Parton, this week, just 2 days ago. And you're probably saying, well, how are we going to fit Dolly Parton in on a Jazz Masters program? Well, leave that to me. I mean, if you are familiar with Jazz Masters, you know we've done some things in the past. We incorporate, we find ways to pay tribute to folks. And I think we've come up with some pretty good ones. Now, unlike a lot of other folks, even in the country genre, Dolly Parton never really recorded an album of American standards. She never went that route, you know. She did an album of all rock tunes, but she never, you know, released a full album exclusively featuring the American Songbook. Can you imagine what that would have sounded like? It probably would have been pretty good. And we did, however, dig in the racks and searched for examples of Dolly with others and on her own, frankly, performing a few tunes that would qualify. Cole Porter, George Gershwin, and others. So I posed the question earlier today on our Facebook page, the Jazz Masters Facebook page, facebook.com/WPFW Jazz Masters. If you haven't checked it out yet, we encourage you to check that out and click like or follow on that page as well, and you can stay in touch with us the other 6 days of the week. But I posted about tonight's program, and I said, do you think we're going to do a jazzy tribute to Dolly Parton? And then when we came on the air at 7 o'clock tonight, I said, do you know me? If you're a regular listener, you know that's exactly what we're going to do.

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1: You sure know how to wear a girl down, don't you?
2: Okay.

On Jazz Masters, the music of John Batiste. That's not released anywhere. He just did that as a video on social media. I Will Always Love You for Dolly Parton. Before that, we went through a bunch of tunes. Let's start at the top of the set, though. We heard Dolly Parton doing I Get a Kick Out of You, the Cole Porter tune. We followed with Dolly Parton and Michael Feinstein together doing George Gershwin's Our Love Is Here to Stay, George and Ira Gershwin's. And we heard Dolly with Rod Stewart and Baby It's Cold Outside. Following that, Nora Jones and Dolly Parton from Nora Jones's release Feels Like Home. Creepin' In, the name of the tune. We heard Dolly Parton with Solomon Burke from his album Nashville, Tomorrow Is Forever. And just now again, John Batiste with I Will Always Love You, his tribute to Dolly Parton, who passed away on Tuesday at the age of 80. We've got some anniversary albums on Jazz Masters that we want to get to. Before we get to that, however, we want to thank our friend in Greenbelt, Maryland, who said thank you for jazz and made a very nice pledge. We ring the bell for friend, and again, encouraging you to help us make up for our shortfall this past fun drive. And, of course, you know, it's not just about that. 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So if you are so moved, that's how you do it. Let's get to these anniversary albums. We've got three, one from Dexter Gordon and one from George Russell. Both of these were recorded on August 27th, this date, in 1962. Both of these were recorded in 1962. Dexter Gordon's album Go, featuring Dexter on tenor, Sonny Clark at the piano, DC's own Butch Warren on bass, and Billy Higgins on drums, is the first on our list tonight. And then George Russell, The Outer View, was recorded for Riverside on this date. Both of these, I believe, were recorded in New York City, and again on the same date, August 27th, 1962. We're going to hear George Russell leading a group featuring Don Ellis, Garnett Brown, Paul Plummer, Steve Swallow, Pete LaRocca, and the Charlie Parker tune, Au Privave. And the third and final anniversary album was recorded on this date, August 27th, 1988, and features Don Cherry. The album is called Art Deco, and it was recorded for the A&M label. And from that, we'll find something good to play for you as we celebrate these three terrific anniversary albums on Jazz Masters on WPFW.

Count 'em, 1, 2, 3 anniversary albums tonight. All of these albums recorded on this date, August 27th. Two of them in the same year, and one of them a couple of decades later. We started off with Dexter Gordon's quartet, and the album is Go! Exclamation mark. And the tune we heard was Cheesecake, a Dexter Gordon original. Dexter on tenor, Sonny Clark piano, DC's own Butch Warren on bass, Billy Higgins drums, and again, Cheesecake. And that was, what, 64 years ago today. After that, we heard the George Russell Sextet and the Charlie Parker tune Au Privave from the album The Outer View, recorded for Riverside, again, 64 years ago today, August 27th, 1962. And just now, you heard Billy Higgins once again on drums, but the headliner here is Don Cherry on trumpet, pocket trumpet, actually, along with James Clay on tenor, Charlie Hayden bass, and Billy Higgins, like I said, on drums. He was on that Dexter Gordon album, too. Don Cherry's album is called Art Deco. It was recorded on this date, August 27th, 1988, 38 years ago today, for the A&M label. And that was Ornette Coleman's When Will the Blues Leave? Well, that about does it for this edition of Jazz Masters. Once again, so nice to be back here. We invite you to stay tuned for Rusty Hassan, Thursday Late Night Jazz, coming your way next. We are going to leave you tonight with one more. We'll call this For Dolly Parton 2. This is from Sonny Rollins from his album Falling in Love with Jazz. And it's an ode to Dolly Parton's home state, where Dollywood is located and where she spent so much of her life and career. And we leave you tonight with Tennessee Waltz. Until next Thursday, you have a great weekend, a great week, and we will see you next time. Take care.

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Stay tuned for Thursday Late Night Jazz as we wish Alice Coltrane a happy heavenly birthday with Bata the El Daoud.

Fatah, the El Daoud, Alice Coltrane, on her birthday anniversary today. And that featured Pharoah Sanders and Joe Henderson on the tenor saxes, Ron Carter on bass, and Ben Riley on drums. You're listening to Thursday Late Night Jazz. I'm Rusty Hassan, and today we have some birthday anniversaries to look at. Today is also the birthday anniversary of Lester Young. We heard a lot of prez during Tim Masters' Jazz Masters show earlier tonight. We'll hear some more. But also this week, on Tuesday, it's the birthday anniversary of Wayne Shorter. So I'm going to start with Wayne Shorter with his tribute to Lester Young, recorded shortly after Lester Young passed away in 1959. It's recorded in March of 1960 with Art Blakey and the Jazz Messengers. Lee Morgan on trumpet, Wayne on the tenor sax, Bobby Timmons piano, Jimmy Merritt on bass, and Duane Art Blakey, the leader, on the drums. And Lester left town. And then we'll hear Lester Young and Charlie Parker and a host of others from Jazz at the Philharmonic and Lady Be Good. But first, Lester left town.

Ooh, ESP from the Miles Davis album. Boy, I can't believe I purchased that album 60 years ago. ESP, Miles Davis, the leader on trumpet, Wayne Shorter, the composer on tenor sax, Herbie Hancock piano, Ron Carter bass, and Tony Williams on the drums. You're listening to Thursday Late Night Jazz. I'm Rusty Hassan, and we started the set off with Wayne Shorter, and then we heard a lot of Lester Young in between. Started off with Lester Left Town, dedicated to Lester Young when he passed, performed by Art Blakey and the Jazz Messengers, composed by Wayne Shorter, with Wayne on the tenor. Lee Morgan was on trumpet, Bobby Timmons piano, Jimmy Merritt bass, and Art Blakey on the drums. Then from the Jazz at the Philharmonic concert in 1946, in January of that year, we heard Old Lady Be Good, with Al Killian and Howard McGhee on the trumpets, Charlie Parker and Willie Smith on the altos, Lester Young on the tenor sax, Arnold Ross piano, Billy Hadnot bass, and Lee Young, Lester's brother, on the drums. And then Billie Holiday gave us Easy Living from 1937. That was with Teddy Wilson and his orchestra, Buck Clayton on trumpet, Buster Bailey clarinet, Lester on the tenor sax, Teddy Wilson piano, Freddie Green on guitar, Walter Page on bass, and Joe Jones on the drums. All Count Basieites in that Teddy Wilson ensemble. And then from Lester Young and the Jazz Giants, we heard This Year's Kisses. And along with the president on tenor sax, we had Vic Dickinson trombone, Roy Eldridge trumpet, Teddy Wilson again on the piano, Freddie Green guitar, Gene Ramey on bass, and again Joe Jones on drums. That same ensemble that we heard with Lady Day back in the 30s. And then we closed with ESP with Miles Davis and again Wayne Shorter. His birthday anniversary was Tuesday. Today is that of Lester Young's. Saturday is that of Charlie Parker's, and Sunday that of Kenny Durham. We'll hear Bird and KD together from the Royal Roost. This was a performance hosted by Symphony Sid from January of 1949. Kenny Durham trumpet, Al Haig on the piano, Tommy Potter bass, and Max Roach on the drums with Charlie Parker on the alto. And then we'll hear something else by Kenny Durham in this set also.

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I'm Rusty Hassan with Thursday Late Night Jazz, here every Thursday from 10 until midnight. And we just heard El Matador from the album Matador, Kenny Durham, KD on the trumpet, with Jackie McLean on alto sax, Bobby Timmons piano, my late friend Teddy Smith on the bass, and J.C. Moses on the drums. Teddy Smith was a Washingtonian, and we were drinking buddies back in the 70s until both of us quit, straightened our lives out. Teddy Smith, wonderful bassist, and actually the most famous recording is A Song for My Father with Horace Silver. We'll be featuring that next week, looking at the birthday anniversary of Horace Silver. We before El Matador, we heard Hot House from a 1949 broadcast at the Royal Roost with Symphony Sid, the host, although we didn't hear Sid speak this time, but we heard Hot House with Charlie Parker on the alto sax, Kenny Durham on trumpet, Al Haig was the pianist, Tommy Potter on bass, and Max Roach on drums. Well, this weekend, tomorrow night, in a performance, Vince Evans is paying tribute to Barry Harris, and then on Saturday afternoon at 1 o'clock, he's doing a Thinking About Jazz presentation with recordings of Barry Harris and examples of his playing. And these Thinking About Jazz presentations have been a part of the jazz program at Westminster Church, for about 15 years now or so. I've given a number of them, and I really, really enjoyed giving those presentations with the real important assistance of Reverend Brian Hamilton, who organized these presentations. He took care of getting the material up online to be talked around by the host. And Brian Hamilton is retiring in September. So the jazz will continue on Friday nights, but I think the Thinking About Jazz may be ending after this one on Barry Harris. In any case, we'll hear Barry Harris right now from a Tokyo concert in 1976 with his rendition of Like Someone in Love with Sam Jones on bass and Leroy Williams on the drums. And then we'll hear Dinah Washington with a birthday anniversary this week. And got something else. Oh, yes, Jimmy Rushing. We will hear Jimmy Rushing, not with Count Basie like we did last week, but with the Duke Ellington Orchestra. So a set of music starting off with Barry Harris and Like Someone in Love.

Never saw the sun shining so bright. Never saw things going so right. Noticing the days, how

Oh, wow. Yes, Hello, Little Girl. The Duke Ellington Orchestra with guest artist Dizzy Gillespie, Jimmy Rushing, and Jimmy Jones on the piano on that, with Duke Ellington conducting the orchestra from the Ellington Jazz Party, an album that I got in high school many, many years ago. You're listening to Thursday Late Night Jazz. I'm Rusty Hassan. We started that long set off with Barry Harris doing Like Someone in Love, with Sam Jones on bass and Leroy Williams on drums. Vince Evans is doing a tribute to Barry Harris performance on Friday night, and then a Thinking About Jazz presentation at Westminster Church, 400 I Street Southwest, looking at the great Barry Harris, who I got to meet and see perform a number of times. He played here in D.C. at Twins Jazz and the Bohemian Caverns. After Like Someone in Love, we heard Dinah Washington from After Hours with Miss D, with Washingtonian Rick Henderson on the alto sax. It also featured Clark Terry on trumpet, Eddie Lockjaw Davis, and Paul Quinichette on the tenor saxes, and Junior Mance on piano, Keeter Betts on bass, and Ed Thigpen on the drums, from a 1953 and 54 dates, After Hours with Miss D. And after Dinah Washington, we heard the late Pat Martino, with a birthday anniversary this week, like the other artists that we looked at, from the album Formidable. And that featured Pat Bianchi on organ and Carmen Ettore on drums. And we heard Duke Ellington's Sound of Love by Charles Mingus. And we heard the Duke Ellington Orchestra. Got a couple of birthdays to look at, starting off with Bobby Watson. And we'll hear the guitarist for Grant Green from an album entitled Made in America, with the Curtis Lundy Trio, Stephen Scott piano, Curtis Lundy bass, and Louis Nash on the drums, with Bobby Watson on the alto sax.

0: wishing a happy birthday to Branford Marsalis, Cecile McLaurin-Salvant, and Bobby Watson. Started the set off with Bobby Watson and the guitarist with the Curtis Lundy Trio, Stephen Scott piano, Curtis on bass, and Louis Nash on the drums with Bobby Watson on the alto sax. Cecile McLaurin-Salvant gave us Wives and Lovers, and we heard the Ballad of Chet Kincaid from an old album by Branford Marsalis, Crazy People Music, with the late Kenny Kirkland on piano. And that also had, Robert Hurst was on bass and Jeff Tane Watts on the drums. Spend Thursday Late Night Jazz. I'm Rusty Hassan. To take us up to Travis Campbell, we'll have another happy birthday. That to Avery Sharp from his album, Dragonfly is the name of the album, with Winard Harper and Anaji Allen Gums working with Avery Sharp. The bassist will give us My Favorite Things. This is Rusty Hassan. Be back next Thursday with more Thursday Late Night Jazz.
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Good morning, fam. It's Sharvis Campbell. I'm your host for Jazz Expressions. I want to thank you for joining us. This is WPFW FM 89.3 Washington. We just heard the great Charles Erlin, Freddie Hubbard, Joe Henderson on Brown Eyes. That's on Leaving the Planet. And that's obviously a Charles Erlin tune. Before that, the beautiful Abby Lincoln. I just love this tune, Africa, on the People and Me album. Before that, we heard two tunes by McCoy Tyner. The latter, Celestial Chant, that's a 1970s tune. There's some great hitters on that. We have McCoy Tyner, Ron Carter, and Elvin Jones. Before that, the other tune by McCoy Tyner was Illuminations, and that's a much later piece by McCoy Tyner, 2004, and that features Gary Bartz, Terrence Blanchard, Christian McBride, and Lewis Nash. The name of the tune and the album is Illuminations. We heard Clifford Thornton, the Pan-African Festival. That's on the Beautiful Young Generation album. We also heard the Creative Arts Ensemble, One Step Out, on the One Step Out album on Nimbus West. And then, of course, we started this set like we do every Friday morning with Pharoah Sanders' Lovers Everywhere. That's on the Wisdom Through Music album. So, fam, again, thank you. We appreciate the support. I appreciate the support. As you know, we hit our goal during our drive a few weeks ago, and that's due to everybody who's listening. We are a listening-supported station, and that means that, you know, no corporate America, no large endowment, no big university funding us. We are funded by you, our listeners, and so thank you. We greatly appreciate that support. You know, we only come to you a few times a year, and so thank you, thank you, thank you. I have a lot more music to get to. I'm looking at Brandon Woody. I'm looking at some, we're going to love this. I'm looking at some Pyramids. I'm looking at the Black Fairy. We're also going to, if we have time, get into a little bit of Haki R. Madhubuti and the Liberation Arts Ensemble. But before that, again, want to acknowledge that this is WPFW, Washington.

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Sunu Gal, our book. From Friday, September 4th to Sunday, September 6th, this annual conference and concerts kick off African Heritage Month in the District of Columbia. Workshop presenters from several African countries will teach techniques honed through performance and study. The highlights of the weekend is the concert performance at Howard University Cramdon Auditorium will display the shared cultural values of three kingdoms of Senegal, presented by the Cancun Seniors, Junior, and Children Company and the adult community class. Details at 202-518-1213. 202-518-1213. 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

Black women are music. Some are complicated, well-worked rhythms. Others, simple melodies. You are like soft piano. Black keys bouncing between and not becoming the white. Call you music as you bring dance into our lives. It is good and good to be your man. But she, Willa Queen Anderson, Miss Booker T. Washington Junior High of 1957, Miss Chicago Barmaid of 1961, had her first abortion at 32, after giving birth to John Pee Wee Johnson at 14, Mary Smith at 15 and a half, Janice Wilson at 17, Dion Jones at 19, Sarah Jones at 21, and Richard Queen Johnson at 27. On a sun-filled day during her 32nd year, after as many years of aborting weak men who will not stand behind their own creation, she, Willa Queen Anderson, by herself, alone, without consultation, went under the Western Butchers to get her insides out. And where are the men black and ready? Some say they lost their way beneath glitter and fool's gold, under deception and colored traitors clothed in abundance. Some say the men have become pregnant with bad food and thoughts of false grandeur. They drive boat cars, smoke strange weeds, destroy their noses with crippling dust, manicure their nails and talk bad about their women. Some say it is best that these men stay lost. The new men black do not measure themselves in the way of the elusive streets. Do not look toward the West as the best. The new men black with dust and dirt are clear thinkers and city wives, are not tied to garbage cans and whiskey breath. These men take their sons seriously and listen closely to their daughters. They do not come as beggars or buyers. They are teachers and doers, and they are returning in a force unimaginable. These new men are black and dangerous and cannot

If partying is necessary, part as lovers. 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Part wishing the other happy, happy life. In a world fighting against the beautiful, fighting against the men.

0: Good morning, fam. This is Sharvis Campbell. I'm your host for Jazz Expressions. I want to thank you for joining us. This is WPFW FM 89.3 Washington. We just heard Haki R. Madubuhu and the Nation African Liberation Arts Ensemble. That's could be a tongue twister, but it's not, because they are for real. The Nation African Liberation Arts Ensemble, founded in the mid-70s, early 70s, by Don Lee, formerly Don Lee, now known as Haki R. Madubuhu. He was teaching at Howard University, and he, along with a few others, kind of formed Nation House and did some beautiful music together. And again, in some ways, it's bigger than music. It was about an educational program for preschoolers. There was a co-op. There was a farm. Essentially, it was in some ways very modeled after that Black Panther Party and the Freedom Party. But in many ways, it is an expression of Black liberation, Black love, Black entrepreneurship, Black education. Clearly, there's some language in there that today may seem a little incorrect, but one cannot deny the beauty and the message and the power. Jerry Allen on piano. The late Jerry Allen, unfortunately passed away. Beautiful music. And again, very deep, and there's a lot of layers to it. Next week, again, I'm going to try to squeeze in. This was their second album, called Madasi, but their first album is Rise, Vision Coming, and so we'll attempt to hear that next week. But again, we heard Haki R. Madubuhu. We are two cuts from that Madasi album. The latter one was Madasi, composed by Jerry Allen, and then we heard Understand, also on that Madasi album, recorded in D.C., so this is a local, rare African spiritual jazz album, recorded, I believe, in 76 and 77 in D.C. Before that, we heard Alice Coltrane, Fatah the Aldad. We also heard Brandon Woody, Baltimore's great trumpet player. Beyond the Reach of Our Eyes is the name of the tune on For the Love of It All album. We also heard, and again, I'm just going to go back to this for a quick second, again, the amazing Charles Erlin, Freddie Hubbard, and Joe Henderson, Brown Eyes on Leaving This Planet. So, fam, I'm going to do my best to squeeze in some music before Link gets here. We do need to play an announcement or two, and then we'll quickly get back to the music. But again, Sharvis Campbell, I'm your host for Jazz Expressions. Want to thank you for joining us. I am with you every Friday morning from midnight to 2 a.m., playing spiritual jazz, jazz that's going to move you, and jazz that's going to remind you of your ancestors. So let's play an announcement, and then we'll get back to the music before, again, Link gets in here. Fam, thank you so much. We'll be with you in a second.
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Good morning. This is After Hour Jazz. My name is Link. I'm the host. Until 5, at 5, it will be Candy Shannon with Morning Brew. So stick and stay. We got some great music in store for you this morning. Current temperature in downtown Washington is 77 degrees. Winds are out of the southwest at 2 miles per hour. Today is going to be partly cloudy. Highs for the day will be in the upper 80s. Saturday, also partly cloudy. Highs for Saturday will be in the mid 80s. And Sunday, same thing. Partly cloudy. Highs will be in the upper 80s. We started off with Clark Terry doing Cruising from an album called Serenade to a Bus Seat. Coming up, we got

Harry Anderson, Michael White, and all much, much more on your station for Jazz and Justice. 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Click on Donate Now and follow the prompts in there. So let's get back into the music, what you're really tuned in for.

The Hands Off the Arts Coalition is a community organization that works to protect freedom of expression and resist government overreach in cultural institutions. The organization presents Hands Around the Kennedy Center, Reclaiming a National Treasure, a demonstration to stand in solidarity with artists and workers. This event occurs Friday, September 18th, 6:30 p.m. at the Kennedy Center in Washington, D.C., and is open to the public.

Yes, that was Sonny Rollins doing You Stepped Out of a Dream. And that's from a release called Blue Notes 1558 Volume 2. We started set off with Harry Edison doing Used to Be Basic from his release Sweet 222, 22 minutes past the hour. Good morning once again. This is After Hour Jazz. My name is Link. I'll be the host until 5. So thank you, thank you, thank you for letting me be part of your early Friday morning. Thank you for listening. Coming up, Michael White, Jay Bekenstein, Tuck and Patty.

The Hands Off the Arts Coalition is a community organization that works to protect freedom of expression and resist government overreach in cultural institutions. The organization presents Hands Around the Kennedy Center, Reclaiming a National Treasure, a demonstration to stand in solidarity with artists and workers. This event occurs Friday, September 18th, 6:30 p.m. at the Kennedy Center in Washington, D.C., and is open to the public.

Yes, Tuck and Patty, Love Flows Like a River from the release Chocolate Moment. Prior to that was Jay Bekenstein, the founder of Spiral Gyra, doing West Side Cool from that album Eye Contact. And we started to set off with Michael White doing Basin Street Blues from the release Adventure in New Orleans Jazz. My name is Link. Good morning. This is After Hour Jazz. Coming up, Mark Carey, Count Basie, and Kurt Whalen.

That's Kirk Whalen doing Whip Appeal from the release The Babyface Songbook. Prior to that was Count Basie doing Red Bank Blues from the album Basie Jam. And we started to set off with Mark DC's own Mark Carey doing A Long Walk Home from the album Focus. 89.3 FM, WPFW Washington. Coming up, Maceo Parker, Frank Cantilino, and Ulysses Owens Jr.

WPFW presents Two Bass Hit, our fourth 50th year benefit concert, Sunday, September 13th, starting at 4 in the afternoon. The concert will feature two DMV bassists, Washington's Herman Burney playing with trombonist Reginald Senchi, and Baltimore's Chris Funn with his ensemble, The Corner Store. 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

Yes, Ulysses Orange Jr. doing Everything Must Change from the release Songs of Freedom. Prior to that was Frank Cantilino doing the title track of the album, Bang. And we started set off with Maceo Parker doing Hamp's Boogie Woogie from the release More Roots. 3:17, 17 minutes past the hour. Good morning once again. 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Coming up, Harold Robinson, Danilo Perez, and Randy Crawford with a little help from Joe Sample.

Yes, Randy Crawford with a little help from Joe Sample on the piano, doing Angel from the release No Regrets. Prior to that was Danilo Perez doing the title track of the release, Pandemonk. And we started set off with Harold Robson doing Relaxing on Camarillo. And that's from the release Good Pickings. 3:33, 33 minutes past the hour, coming up, Bron Bird, Paul Brown, and Steve Cole.

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Yes, that was Steve Cole doing When I Think of You from the release Stay a While. Prior to Steve was Paul Brown doing the title track of his CD or album called The City. And we started the set of Bron Bromberg doing Shamelo from the release Downright Upright. You know, he plays a called a piccolo bass. He plays regular bass too, but plays a piccolo bass. It sounds more like a guitar. It has not as heavy strings as the bass, so that's why it's called a piccolo bass. Good morning once again. Current temperature been dropped since I came in here at 2 o'clock. It's 75 degrees. Winds are out of the northeast at 2 miles per hour. Today is going to be partly cloudy. Highs for the day will be in the upper 80s. Tonight, some clouds. Overnight lows will be in the mid-60s. Saturday, partly cloudy. Highs for Saturday will also be in the mid-80s. Sunday's going to be a little bit warmer. Highs for Sunday. Excuse me. Highs for Sunday will be in the upper 80s. Coming up, we got Lewis Smith, Don Byron, Jenny Siegel, all here. Listener supported. 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

Yes, Janice Siegel doing Go Away, Little Boy, from the release I Wish You Love. And that sax solo was David Fathead Newman doing the solo on the sax. Prior to that was Don Byron doing Mark Anthony Speaks from the album Do the Boomerang. And we started set off with Lewis Smith doing Andy from his release Here Come Lewis Smith. 408, 8 minutes past out. Good morning. Thank you for listening. Thank you for hanging out with me. I want to send a special thank you and a shout out to Martina. She knows why I'm saying that. So thank you, Martina. You've been a great help, and I thank you for putting your name on the line, helping me not go home empty-handed a few times. So I can never thank you enough to show your love for After Hour Jazz. Coming up, Melvin Jones, Clifford Brown, and Brian Corpuson.

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Yes, Brian Culberson doing On My Mind from the release Secrets. And that was, seemed like yesterday, but that album came out in 1997. So that's almost 30 years ago. Don't seem like it. But that's what I say about jazz. I don't care what kind of jazz it is. You know, if it's good, all jazz sound good. Whether it's new or old, it sounds good. You know, it's not like some genres, you know, after a period, you know, it seems like it's in the past. But jazz can be great from 50 years ago, 60 years ago, wherever. It always sound good. Prior to Brian Culberson was Clifford Brown doing Sandu from the album Studying Brown. And that album probably released way back in the, I would say, the 60s, let me see here, when that was released. Actually, 1955, that's when that came out. And we started to set off with Melvin Jones doing Funky Town Shuffle. It is 4:25, 25 minutes past out. Good morning. And 35 minutes. It will be Candy Shannon with Morning Brew, so stick and stay and get your fresh cup of morning brew with her at 5 o'clock. Coming up, Philippe Sace, Jimmy McGriff, and Hank Crawford, and Sonny Stitz all here at listener-supported WPFW.

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That's Sonny Clark doing Shifting on a Riff. Preceding Sonny Clark was Sonny Stitts doing Back Door. And we start this last set with Jimmy McGriff and Hank Crawford doing The Masher. Thank you for listening. It's always a pleasure hanging out with you every Friday morning. My time's up. Time to step aside for Candy Shannon with your morning brew. So get your first cup of morning brew right here with her at 5 and stay with her until 8 o'clock. Until the next time, which will be next Friday. Everybody take care, be good, stay safe, and have a great weekend. Bye-bye.

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2: Good morning. It is 5 a.m. Friday, last Friday in August, August 28th, 2026. I'm Candy Shannon, and you're listening to WPFW's Friday Morning Brew.

Okay, just hold on. We're going to get this right. What a way to get the day started. How are you doing? I just have to wait for the technology to catch up because it takes just a little bit of time, but we've got time. It's the Friday Morning Brew from now until 8 o'clock. And hopefully this is going to click. Oh, there we go. Let's try this again. Good morning. It's the Friday Morning Brew.

That was George Benson and the Count Basie Orchestra from an album, Big Boss Band, came out in 1990. And it featured Carmen Bradford singing the duet with George Benson, How Do You Keep the Music Playing? As it happened, George Benson began the hour from his release, Songs and Stories, and that was Living in High Definition. And in that selection, we heard the scatting, but not lyrics. And then in the middle of it, new music from Ulysses Owens Jr. and Generation Y. Kind of Grunge is the name of the album, and that was Heart-Shaped Box, a Nirvana composition from a number of years ago, from those that are familiar. And that gets us started. Off to a great start this morning on the Friday Morning Brew. Once again, good morning. I'm Candy Shannon, and it's a pleasure to be back with you on Fridays. Nice day, according to the weather forecasters. We are expecting, actually, as I came in this morning, it started raining here in Northwest. I don't know if it still is, and possibility of rain this afternoon is what the forecast is telling me. Not everywhere, widely scattered, maybe even a rumble of thunder, maybe not. Sunny to partly cloudy is the forecast. Lower humidity, highs in the mid-80s. And we're getting started in the low 70s around the area. And so let's get back into some music. This is Mark Murphy from an album released in 1975 called Mark Murphy Sings.

Washington, D.C.-based Kenkuren Dance Company presents its 43rd Annual National African Dance and Drum Conference and Concert Weekend. Sunugal, our book, from Friday, September 4th to Sunday, September 6th. This annual conference and concerts kick off African Heritage Month in the District of Columbia. Workshop presenters from several African countries will teach techniques honed through performance and study. The highlights of the weekend is the concert performance at Howard University Cramden Auditorium will display the shared cultural values of three kingdoms of Senegal, presented by the Kenkuren Senior, Junior, and Children Companies and the Adult Community Class. Details at 202-518-1213. 202-518-1213 or www.kenkuren.org. KenKouran.org.

That was the WJ3 All-Stars. The record label is WJ3. And the All-Stars include Willie Jones III on the drums. Also, Jeremy Pelt on the trumpet, Wayne Escoffrey on the tenor, Steve Davis on the trombone, Isaiah Thompson on piano, and Gerald Cannon on bass. That was released in 2022. That was Star Eyes from the WJ3 All-Stars. Also in the set, we heard Billy Childs do Whisper Not from his latest album, Triumvirate. Cyrus Chestnut played Amy's Dance, one of his compositions from Rhythm, Melody, and Harmony. We also heard the Horace Silver Quintet from 1964, jazz classic. Of course, Silver on the piano, Carmel Jones on the trumpet, Joe Henderson on tenor sax, Teddy Smith on bass, and Roger Humphreys on the drums. Again, a jazz classic from the album Song for My Father, and it was the title track. At about a minute away from 6 o'clock, we're WPFW, Washington, D.C., Jazz and Justice Radio. This is the Friday Morning Brew until 8, and I'm Candy Shannon. You know, you can catch us on the radio, 89.3, online, say on your computer, at WPFWFM.org or on the app. And you can get our WPFW app at your device's app store. And it gives you all the great information that you need. What we're playing, who's playing, what the show is on the app. And then you can click, I think it's dots, might be little lines, and get into the website, donate now, events, all kinds of great things happen on the app, happen on the website, and happen right here on the radio. This hour, the 6 o'clock hour, we will be celebrating our birthday artists. We've got music, conversation. It is Jazz and Justice Radio, where you hear nothing like it anywhere.

The voice of Gregory Porter. That is from an album by Till Brunner, who is the trumpeter. The album is called Movies, and he featured Stand By Me with Gregory Porter. New music from trombonist Conrad Herwig before that. It was the Latin side, Conrad Herwig, of course, the Latin side of Chick Corea. Windows was the tune. And bassist Daryl Hall, an album called Jazz Straight Up, Down and Ahead. I just read the album was recorded over a period of time in the late 90s, 1997 through 1999, but released in 2022. So teaches you something. Fort Greene, Brooklyn, that featured Orrin Evans on the Fender Rhodes. And again, the album is called Jazz Straight Up, Down and Ahead. We are at 17 minutes after 6 o'clock in the morning. Thank you so much for joining the Friday Morning Brew in WPFW. I think it's a great moment and time to celebrate our birthday artist for August 28th. This right, August 28th, well, 2026, our birthday artist was born on this date in 1958, a musician, a composer, an educator, a band leader. We are today going to celebrate Professor Dr. Anthony Branker.

us out of this endless nightmare. Get us out of this door.

What hands are these that pulled us out of our land? What language is this that hurts our souls? The sound of the whip cuts the soul. The scourge, the gag, the pain screams Mother Africa. 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

0: That was The Door of No Return, the opening track, the first track of an album released by today's birthday artist, Anthony Branker. The album is called What Place Can Be For Us a Suite in 10 Movements. And The Door of No Return is track one on that suite on the album, and it featured the voice of Alison Crockett. Our birthday artist, Anthony Branker, Dr. Professor Anthony Branker. I began doing birthday artists for several reasons, but an important one is that it gives me an opportunity to learn about the people that put this music together, record it, produce it, play, more than just the names on the back of the album or in the liner notes. Find out who the people are. And Anthony Branker is one of those people for me. He has released a number of albums, and I play his music. But what I didn't know. So I will share highlights. There's so much information. He was born in Elizabeth, New Jersey. His family is from Trinidad and Barbados. Anthony Branker grew up in New Jersey, raised in Piscataway and Plainfield. He went to school there. After graduating, he went on to Princeton University in New Jersey. Received a BA in music, a certificate in African American studies. He went to his first graduate school at the University of Miami, and then he moved to Columbia University. So he has both a master's from the University of Miami and Columbia, but also then a doctorate of education at Teachers College in Columbia. His specialties have always been music, music education, African-American studies, jazz studies. Anthony Branker spent 27 years, by now I should say, Dr. Anthony Branker spent 27 years on the faculty at Princeton University. And he's also been a distinguished faculty member at Rutgers University's Mason School of the Arts. And as an academic, he has published, attended conferences, traveled the world, led ensembles and orchestras in Finland, Denmark, Germany. Let me find my list here. Japan, Israel, Estonia. So he has been around the world and right here in the New Jersey, New York area as an artist, a composer, and a band leader. He's led multiple ensembles and 12 albums recorded to date, including one earlier this year, Anthony Branker and Other Ways of Knowing. Other Ways of Knowing is the name of the ensemble. And that album out earlier called Manifestations of Diasporic Groove and Spirit. He's a trumpeter. He took up the trumpet as a child, and he directed and performed with the Spirit of Life Ensemble, had a five-year residency at Sweet Basil Jazz Club. A little more about that in a bit. However, his career as a trumpeter was interrupted by a medical condition, and he stepped back from actually playing to writing and directing. So his groups include Ascent, Imagination, Wordplay. He has played and worked with Don Braden, Ralph Bowen, Brian Carrot, Benny Carter, Ted Curson, Orrin Evans, Frank Foster, John Faddis, Jimmy Heath, Antonio Hart, Slide Hampton, Oliver Lake, Rick Margitza, Bob Minzer, Michael, I could go on, Steve Nelson, Michael Philip Mossman, and organizations, ensembles, and groups at Princeton and around the world. He conducted Terrence Blanchard's score for A Tale of God's Will, the Requiem for Katrina, in 2014. He conducted Wynton Marsalis's Abyssinian 200, A Gospel Celebration, which also featured the Princeton University Glee Club and the University Concert Jazz Ensemble. Well, as you probably know, the vocalist, spoken word artist we heard at the top of the birthday celebration, Allison Crockett, is from our area right here in the DMV. So I made it a point to reach out to Allison, and she graciously agreed to talk about her association with Dr. Anthony Branker. And, well, this is portions of our conversation. Had to edit for time and clarity. And I asked her at first how she met Dr. Branker. How did her association begin? Well, everything seems to be going. Now, this is, I don't know. I see it moving, but we don't hear it. This is a little, I'm going to recue that. We'll try to get to it, but I'll move forward. I know they met during that 5-year residency at Sweet Basil. She talks about how she was invited to sing with the Spirit of Life Ensemble and then invited to join them. And that's how she met Anthony Branker. And that was back in the 1990s. She says it's, 25 years ago that she first met and began to work with Anthony Branker. So, secondly, then I wanted to ask her about how she feels his work as an educator and as a musician shapes his work as a band leader.
1: I think that we as musicians, especially as jazz musicians, are teachers just somewhat by nature, because it is in the kind of communal experience that we have of passing down this music to a listener as well as to another player. The feeling of, the way we learn this music is to jam with each other. And so him being at Princeton, he actually had me come and present and sing with his big band, and also do a workshop with the singers at Princeton. You know, his compositions shifted because he was a player. You know, he really understood what the dynamics were and what the real culture and feelings were when you're getting ready to compose. I don't know too many composers who would not have been players, but his teaching, probably he got a chance to kind of really get a variety of different ways of doing things, because when students come to you, they bring their outside sources and you learn from them as much as they learn from you.
0: So our conversation continued, and I talked to Allison about what it's like working with Professor Branker in rehearsal, on the bandstand, what that dynamic was like.
1: What he kind of does is he kind of lets people hear it. He creates the space for musicians to be themselves, if you know what I mean. In jazz, you really need the vibe of people. So you kind of have to let them be as the musicians that they are, because it's improvisatory music. So even though he's written stuff out, and there's some specific things that he needs to be done, he's gonna like let the musician be the musician, because you do stop and start somewhat, but you gotta kind of let the you gotta let the song breathe first, and then you figure out the little bits here and there. And that was my experience.
0: So, of course, I did check with Allison about what is coming up for her, because she is a very busy professional.
1: I've got quite a few things coming up throughout from Virginia all the way up to Baltimore for the next couple of months. I'm performing quite a bit, and as well as I'm doing presentations about Black American music and the singing of Black American music. I'm going to be going to Salt Lake City presenting at a conference for vocalists. I'm in the process of writing a book about the pedagogy of Black American music and teaching it to vocalists. I'm playing for the Silver Spring Jazz Festival. I'll be in Baltimore. I'll be in Charlottesville performing and teaching. I'm moving quite a bit.
0: And I thank Allison Crockett for her insights and sharing with us this morning on the Friday Morning Brew. Again, we're celebrating Dr. Professor Anthony Branker, born on this date 68 years ago. Wish him many, many blessings. Hope they continue. He, as I said, he released an album earlier this year, that is Manifestations of the Diasporic Music, what it is, a diasporic groove and spirit. But I'm stepping back to 2024 to an album called Songs My Mom Liked. He put the songs together. These are his compositions on the album, but and he wanted to celebrate his mom. It celebrated her 88th birthday in 2024. She has since transitioned, I understand, but wonderful tribute to his mom. So the band is Imagine, Anthony Branker and Imagine, with Fabian Almazan on the piano, Pete McCann on guitar, Rudy Royston on drums, Philip Dyzek on trumpet, Donnie McCaslin on the sax, and yes,

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It's been that kind of day. Sometimes you get the bear, and sometimes the bear gets you, something like that. All right, it just takes a few seconds. I've tried to go somewhere else. Let's see how this works. We're just going to let it roll. Let's see what we got here. And here we go. Okay. It's Bobby Hutcherson.

And that's the Bobby Hutcherson Harold Land Quintet. This was recorded at a jazz festival in 1969 and released in 1990 by a label called Jazz Music Yesterday. The quintet, the rhythm section is Stanley Cowell on the piano, Reggie Johnson on bass, and Joe Chambers on the drums. And, of course, Harold Land on the tenor and Bobby Hutcherson on the vibraphones. And, boy, time flies when we're having fun. We're in the 7 o'clock hour. 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Music coming your way between now and 8 o'clock. And, of course, at 8, it is Democracy Now! In the meantime, music, music, music, classic music.

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0: The Cuyahoga River caught fire. Prior to that, the smoke coming out of the steel mills just meant bread on the table.
1: 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On this weekend's Labor Arts calendar, Woody Guthrie's American Song has its final performances Friday, Saturday, and Sunday in Washington, D.C. Illinois coal miners and their history will be honored Saturday in West Frankfort, Illinois. And there's a reception for the Labor and Materials exhibit in Durham, North Carolina. Complete details and the latest labor arts news and events are available at laborheritage.org. In today's labor history, on this date in 1963, the March for Jobs and Freedom, the Martin Luther King Jr. I Have a Dream speech march, was held in Washington, D.C., with 250,000 people participating. Today's labor quote is from Odetta's O Freedom, which she sang at the 1963 March on Washington.

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Hands Off the Arts Coalition is a community organization that works to protect freedom of expression and resist government overreach in cultural institutions. The organization presents Hands Around the Kennedy Center, Reclaiming a National Treasure, a demonstration to stand in solidarity with artists and workers. This event occurs Friday, September 18th, 6:30 p.m. at the Kennedy Center in Washington, D.C., and is open to the public.

Ah, that was Ron Blake on his tenor saxophone from an album called Lest We Forget, Sarah's Dance. At 3 minutes away from 8 o'clock in Democracy Now! Right here at WPFW Washington, D.C. I'm Candy Shannon, signing off for this edition of Friday Morning Brew. I'm back next Friday. Hope you will be too, right here on listener-supported Jazz and Justice Radio. 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

0: 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I am Brittany Bell Surratt, and today we're having a conversation about environmental justice, Black leadership, civil rights, and the work happening right now to protect our communities. Our first guest is my fellow Mississippian, who I have just the utmost respect and adoration for, Heather McTier-Tony, Executive Director of Beyond Petrochemicals, former mayor of the Great Delta City, Greenville, Mississippi, former EPA Region 4 Administrator, and author of Before the Streetlights Come On, Black America's Urgent Call for Climate Solutions. Heather Soror, welcome to Climate Friday.
1: Oh, it is so good to be here with you, Brittany, and hello to all the listeners. Just thanks for everybody for tuning in, because what a time to make sure we know what's going on a Climate Friday, Monday, Tuesday, Wednesday, and Thursday, all the days.
0: What a time, absolutely. And for listeners who may be new to your work, tell us about Beyond Petrochemicals and the focus right now. Why is this campaign so important for Black and frontline communities?
1: I think it starts with the simple thing of what is a petrochemical? And petrochemicals are basically toxic chemicals that are made out of oil and gas. They come from the fossil fuel industry. So our work is to address the petrochemicals and petrochemical pollution, particularly in the most overburdened communities. And I will give you three guesses. You only probably need one as to what the most overburdened communities when it comes to pollution usually are. It's Black and brown communities, particularly in the Southeast. So our work centers on allowing these communities to literally breathe for themselves and make decisions for the best interests of their public health, their communities, and the future that they want to see. It also helps us to address what is climate change and emissions happening around the world. We know that petrochemical pollution is almost, if not already, the number one driver of increased emissions. And so looking with a really forward lens of how do we just address this from a very localized space, it's stopping petrochemical pollution.
0: And I'm going to ask you to break down one other thing. When we talk about emissions, what are we talking about and what particularly is affected?
1: So that's a great question. Emissions, and we talk about climate emissions and what's this whole, like, how many degrees is it going to take for the atmosphere to get warmer before we just completely ruin it? All of these things are conversation points around what are emissions. Emissions really simply are the things from oil and gas that go into the air and break down our atmosphere and cause us to experience greater impacts from climate change. So that's more hurricanes, tornadoes, wildfires, flooding, all of the things that we are seeing increase more and more from year to year. These are in part caused by increased emissions. And these emissions are coming from oil and gas industry, petrochemical industry. And it's one of the ways that we really have to look at what are we doing to our planet today.
0: Thank you for that. I know a lot of times we talk about how do we break down these some of these scientific terms.
1: You know, that's one of the things I broke down in my book I wrote Before the Streetlights Come On, Black America's Call for Climate Solutions, to help break down some of these ideas and just to help us understand them in our terms. And one of the things that I did around emissions was thinking about how, like, as a kid, I don't know about you, but Mississippi summers, if you spent time, as I know you did, in the South, is hot. And you're in and out of the house, and you probably on the weekends spending the night with friends and cousins and just having a good old time. So many of those times, might not be everybody's experience, but it was certainly mine. You get over there as kids and you're all underneath the same hot cover, and somebody passes gas and they got the cover over your head. Everybody else may not relate. This is my story.
0: Very relatable.
1: Well, emissions is like that gas and it can't escape. right? And so you're trapped. And that's what's happening to us right now. We're trapped in this blanket. And that's what sort of causes the heat. It causes the extreme weather. It causes the ways that normally there should be an exchange and there's gases released and things that are allowed to come in our atmosphere. But the more we mess with those emissions, the more impacts that we feel personally. Again, you know, Brittany, everybody might not be able to relate to our Mississippi stories, but somebody's listening and saying that's exactly what it is.
0: Very relatable. And I think anywhere that Black folks have congregated where it's been hot, you understand. And if you just grew up with your cousins, you understand. So so thank you for that story and making it real and making it plain. So the Beyond Petrochemicals campaign, you're in different states. What are some of those states?
1: We do a lot of work in Louisiana and Texas, and then Ohio, Pennsylvania, West Virginia. These are all locations where there are proposed facilities on top of already overburdened communities that are quite literally living under a cloud of pollution. So these are spaces where there are community groups already working, active, and we can be assets. We can help to not only resource and support through research and committed community engagement. These are folks that are already on the ground doing the work, and they're doing the work to protect their spaces, their homes, their families, and educate people on what these dangers are, but also how do we make it better?
0: Absolutely. And when you all are choosing particular states, is there something, you know, like some identifiers, some qualifiers that you're looking for?
1: Well, you know, Brittany, I don't believe in parachuting in and out. You know, that's one of the things that particularly communities of color have experienced.

0: industry and more pollution. Those places seem to identify themselves. And more importantly, the people in those communities identify the problems so that we can be of as good assistance as possible.
1: Yeah. And thinking about that, I'm particularly holding space this week for the 21st anniversary of Hurricane Katrina and how, you know, the oil and gas industry in Louisiana has really contributed to, you know, the intensity of, you know, weather events there, natural disasters there. And people don't always make the connection because they, oil and gas industry has done a great job of telling people that they need the jobs. They need the jobs at the petrochemical plants. They need new ones, you know, to feed their families. And so, because they're so close to us, you know, currently I'm in Mississippi visiting, and, you know, though that's our next door neighbor. And so, you know, we get and we feel, the brunt of that as well. And, you know, as a former Mississippi mayor, how does, you know, your understanding of race and public health and government and environmental justice shape and inform your work?
0: Yes, this, you made a point of being reminded from Hurricane Katrina what those real lived impacts are from extreme weather. For those of us who vividly remember because we were a part of the experience or lived in and through that experience, it's a constant to not only recall what happened, but what things we need to make sure don't occur again so that we don't have the same type of response to people. That's one of the things that I recall the most. I was a mayor at the time of Hurricane Katrina, and our community was one of the communities that people came to when they were escaping not only the storm, but the devastating after effects of flooding that occurred and the displacement that happened. And I remember the most how people were welcoming, responsive, you know, the true heart of altruism that exists despite what we hear on the news or other places. I remember the hearts of people, and I want us to keep that in focus. I think keeping that in focus is what leads my work. It's what constantly reminds me that you cannot separate humanity from culture, from the impacts of climate change and extreme weather. You cannot separate someone's humanity and just desire to live in an equitable space, be safe. You can't separate that from climate change. You can't separate that from emergencies. To not acknowledge the disparities of race, mm-hmm. of economic situations means that you sometimes are excluding pieces of people. Yeah. And that's very much what happened in Hurricane Katrina. Yeah. And it's very much what keeping polluting impacts and how they hit people is so important to me. Yeah. So that, I think that question of just from being a mayor, having gone through extreme weather instances, because I will tell you that between being a mayor, I saw a lot of flooding in the Mississippi Delta, but also as a EPA regional administrator and responding to the environmental impacts of extreme weather, it is all the more critical to me today that we prevent versus always having to respond. At some point, people get tired of just saying, how are we going to rebuild? How are we going to respond? And it begs the question, how do we stop this from happening? So I'm very glad to be on the side of how do we stop this from happening? How do we prevent? What can we do? What are those levers of change that say to us, we have the ability and the power to make sure this does not happen again? Let's use that now.
1: Absolutely. Absolutely. How do we stop this from happening? We have Heather McTiertoni on with us today on Climate Friday. We're talking about the connections between climate justice, civil rights, Black leadership, and community power. We are going to take a

short break. When we come back, we'll talk more about Heather's Mississippi roots, the role of Black mayors, and how we bring more of our communities into the climate movement. 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

0: Welcome back to Climate Friday. I'm Brittany, and we're speaking with Heather McTier-Tony, Executive Director of Beyond Petrochemicals and one of my favorite Mississippians. Heather, we just talked a bit about the anniversary of Hurricane Katrina that's coming up. It'll be 21 years. This week also marks two additional anniversaries. That's the March on Washington and Emmett Till's death. And so seeing that August 28th is the anniversary of both of those, what lessons for you are applicable from the civil rights movement to today's climate justice movement?
1: That's such a powerful question, because the relevance of the movement sometimes seems to be lost. This idea that we have arrived and that there's not a need for continued and sustained movement building is a myth that some people have bought into. And I think it's incumbent upon us to always understand the power of movement building and how changes take place. Policy changes happen from grassroots movement and from leaders coming from those grassroots movement into policy spaces. Mm-hmm. So one of the biggest lessons is to understand that grassroots and civil rights movement is a training ground. It's a place where we learn. It's a place where we teach, and that we must utilize as a method to educate our current and future policy leaders, current and future elected officials and leaders, the importance of staying connected to community. That's the biggest lesson that I have taken from years of not only being in the presence of great civil rights and environmental leaders. I'm the daughter of a former civil rights attorney and have had the great privilege of being in presence and space with civil rights leaders throughout my life as a child. And then even as an adult, it still stays with me that there's no space and no age with which we do not learn and teach at the same time. Yeah. So continuing to do that is ultimately the thing that keeps us energized, keeps us from wearing out, getting tired, and realizing that there's always a role in a space to do advocacy work.
0: Yeah, I think along those lines, Mississippi has been such a hotbed for civil rights issues. And I think we get a fair rap for many of the injustices that have happened in the state. But what I think fails is the recognition that we should get for how many civil rights pioneers came out of this state, how many people have fought past, present, and future leaders from this state because of that. Right. I don't think Mississippians, as a matter of fact, I know Mississippians aren't people who take anything lying down. And, you know, there are these calls for people to just, why don't you just leave Mississippi? Why don't you just move out the state? Why do people even still live there?
1: We got to vote here. We have to vote here. And Brittany, it's funny because you're saying something that reminds me of a bad day that I had when the Supreme Court decision was handed down around voting and redistricting. It was just a bad day for me. I was just having a bad day. And, you know, you have these moments that are, while we work in this space, and I always take the attitude of having joy in all things, sometimes there's some things that happen and just cause you to say, what in the world is going on? So I was having a bad day. I called my dad and I said, you know, this Supreme Court decision just came down. This is just not good. And I remember he told me that we've been here before. Yeah. But then he did something else. He had a friend of his who was also a mentor of mine, Constance Slaughter Harvey. If you do not know that name, please look it up. She is not only a renowned civil rights icon in Mississippi in her own right, she's one of the first Black women to have ever graduated from the University of Mississippi Law School. And she called me, and I knew when Mother Harvey calls, then okay. She called and she said, "Are you okay?" And I said, "Yes, ma'am." She reminded me that we have seen these things before. Yeah. And this is what the civil rights movement and training trained us to respond to understand that in Mississippi, though we have fought some battles, we have sustained and taught other people how to keep fighting, yeah, how to keep organizing. We are not a group of people who just allows things to run roughshod over us without engaging. Yeah. And we do it in a way that has not only created profound leadership and change, but that is also indicative of what we can do in this country. Yeah. So I'm like you, people should not look at this state and look at the people within this state to say, "Oh, that's just Mississippi." I think there's a deeper place that they should look at. And certainly the ability to keep moving is something that should be studied.
0: Yeah.
1: And it's very important for our country at this time. So I thank you to my dad and thank you to Mama Slaughter Harvey for calling me and saying, "Get yourself together."
0: Yeah. Thank you to both of them. And for the ongoing work, it's so great that we're still here with our elders. It's absolutely a blessing. And for them to be able to give us that, you know, we've seen this, don't get defeated, don't get discouraged.
1: Yes. And it's important, I think, for us to do the same thing. You know, there are young activists that are out here, young artists, young organizers who can get frustrated as well. And I realize that now it's our role to... Yeah. Yes, maybe send somebody a DM on Instagram or send them a nod on TikTok or to duet something to let them know that they're doing good work, but also don't give up. Don't burn out.
0: Yeah. And with that, you know, knowing what's going on with one of the most high profile cases that's happening right now is the death of Nolan Wells and subsequently, you know, the death of Tayshaun Fortune. And you have what seems like, particularly, I would say, in Mississippi and North Carolina, these unexplained, you know, deaths that are happening with people being found dead in trees. And, you know, how that news takes us back to even darker times. Like, these are dark times. I don't want to say the dark times. These are dark times, absolutely, but even darker times. And, you know, as a Mississippian, as a former mayor, as somebody who was raised by civil rights activists, how are you thinking about the calls for transparency, accountability, community trust?
1: Yeah, I appreciate that question. And I will tell you, I think of it first as a mother. That's the first way that I think of any of this is as a mother. I am the mother to not one, but two African-American men, young men. And I remember when our eldest was right out of high school, was around the time that Ahmaud Arbery was killed. And I used to run with my eldest. We would run, you know, he would run, I would jog, but through the neighborhood. And my immediate reaction was his safety. My immediate reaction was, don't forget what we've taught you and told you. I immediately was like, where are you? What are you doing? Are you out running? Because that visceral need to protect as a mother jumps in. And I feel the same way about my youngest. It is an immediate visceral, is my child protected? What do I do to protect my child? And I think that is what any parent thinks, regardless of their race, their space. Every parent, I have to feel and believe your concern there is the safety and the well-being of your child. You want to see that baby come home. And that's the feeling that so many of us are operating in now. And we also have to reckon with the fact that if we don't know our history, we are doomed to repeat it. So it does us no good to not understand and not teach what has happened in this country, even the ugly parts, because it is incumbent upon us to teach and to talk with our children, all of our children, so they understand the spaces of concern and spaces of love that we talk through, and that they have some sense of why it's important to be accountable for each other, for us to have transparency, to understand why there is concern and cause, so that as they grow up, they are not repeating this same behavior. Brittany, that's what concerns me more than anything, is the repetition of the behavior. And how do we break this cycle? I think the way we break the cycle is by continuing to talk, to have real conversation and transparency, and then to not let it stop there, to let it move us to action and to behaving in a different way that is modeled by parents. It is modeled by our actions. It's modeled by our love. So that's the way I'm moving through this in this moment. And I see other government officials, local leaders, parents, caretakers, guardians that are having tough conversations, but it's the tough conversations that help us move through this very devastating period to something that we hope and know can be better.
0: Yeah, I agree. And, you know, my son is 20 years old, and there are so many similarities between, you know, he and Nolan and education and just trying to help these boys navigate different spaces and, you know, really wanting the best for them. But wow, you know, telling them to just be mindful of surroundings and people. And then when something happens, you know, trying to trust in authorities to do the right thing. So, yeah, it's just, for me, it's continued prayers.
1: Continued prayers. Absolutely. And we do that. I think that's our commonality, you know, being from the state that we're from, that is, you know, just surrounded by people who are constantly, they didn't pray for you just because they wanted to. They prayed for you because they felt an obligation and a need to, because that was part of the protection. And whatever your faith may be, whatever a person's ideologies around that may be, you cannot negate the fact that it comes from a space of love, and it comes from a space of wanting that protection and that wanting to see our young people grow and just be and exist and beautiful lives. I have always said I'm raising free Black children in Mississippi, right? Because that's who I want them to be. That's who I was encouraged to be, and the model that I hope that I'm living. But freedom comes with a cost, and we have to teach them that is a very expensive cost that people have paid in blood for. So we cannot squander that. I do not want my children to pay in blood. I don't want to, and I don't want to squander what has already been sacrificed to allow us to be free.
0: Yeah, absolutely. Whew. We'll break this up a little bit because it got heavy. On that note, we're speaking with Heather Metier-Tony, Executive Director of Beyond Petrochemicals. We're going to take another commercial break. We'll return in a few minutes with a few more questions before we wrap it up on this Climate Friday. 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

0: Welcome back to Climate Friday here on WPFW 89.3 FM. Heather, I'm gonna talk about one of our favorite commonalities, which is Alpha Kappa Alpha Sorority Incorporated.
1: Yes.
0: Yes. How can AKA and the broader Divine Nine become more engaged in this climate and environmental justice work that we're doing?
1: So first, just shout out to the Divine Nine and absolutely to our illustrious organization, Alpha Kappa Alpha Sorority Incorporated, for being involved and keeping us on our toes and involved and engaged. I know it is no small feat to be a member of these organizations, and certainly to see the role that they play in communities around the world now. This is, for us, something that is becoming more and more ingrained into our everyday social justice work. Yeah, I was really excited to see how this year AKA is really taking bigger steps in climate and environmental justice action. And I believe that all of the Divine Nine organizations are in some way engaging more on climate justice, activism, and education of their memberships. We can always do more. We can always learn more. And one of the easiest ways to do that is through the undergrad chapters. I mean, they are beyond excited about the interests and what you can do as career paths and solutions. We've been to the HBCU Climate Change Consortium on multiple occasions and seen not only our fellow sorors and other Divine Nine members, but the platform to present around climate solutions at the undergraduate level. You know, kudos to Dr. Beverly Wright and the entire HBCU Climate Change Consortium of the work that they're doing. Dr. Robert Bullard, Bob Bullard, for those who know him. Those two icons of environmental justice keep a space of engagement just for the HBCU level. So I think there's just these multiple ways that we can continue to be advocates and be on the lookout for it, and then ask our respective organizations for deeper engagement.
0: Absolutely. And you named some of the pioneers and heavy hitters from our HBCU and Divine Nine cohort and community. We have to get more Black churches involved. We have to, you know, bring in more Black leadership. What do you think it takes to get these groups together and for us to have more of a shared climate agenda?
1: Yeah, I think it starts with understanding we're not making a reach. These are things that we're already touching. We are already deeply ingrained in, and it's not so outside of our scope of activity that we have to do something new. If you're in church, you're actually talking about climate and environment pretty much every Sunday, whether you know it or not. There are so many scriptures that we refer to on a regular basis, whether it's Psalms 23 or, you know, talking about Jesus and the fish and how he fed 5,000. That's quite literally social action and talking about the environment and how you work with community. These are places that, again, we already have familiarity with and commonality across our culture. It becomes a matter of realizing where we already exist and sit and putting those pieces together. I put a lot of that emphasis back into the community and spaces and just finding people who are willing to, who are the willing parties that say, yes, I'm talking about this. And oh my gosh, this other church is talking about it too. Let's talk about it together. Building our network and building our table is the easiest way to recognize we're already in this conversation. And as we see ourselves already in the conversation, then it's just multiplication. I see so many social media influencers that are on and are talking about climate, whether they are comedians or actors or just, you know, YouTubers. and connecting the dots with people of color who are in this space, not afraid to talk about it, but also just making their own way. It is utilizing the culture that we have now and the resources and methods to connect people today. We should keep doing more of that and include generations who maybe aren't as comfortable, but recognizing, hey, the platform's already here.
0: Yeah, absolutely. I think having that larger ecosystem is extremely helpful. And speaking of willing participants, I think we may have some listeners out there who want to be willing participants, who want to be involved, who want to learn more. For someone who is listening, what is one action they can take right now, and where can people follow and support your work?
1: Absolutely. I'm so glad you asked. Go to your social media. I think everybody can do that really easy and really, You can follow Beyond Petrochemicals on Instagram, on Facebook. You can follow me, Heather McTiertoni. I am on Instagram. I'm on Facebook. I'm on TikTok. Blue Sky. What's the other one? I don't use Twitter as much, but you get the point. Threads. I'm on Threads. All of these spaces, you know, follow Hip Hop Caucus, follow people and engage with them. It is one of the easiest things that you can do. And to reshare content is one of the most powerful ways to increase media attention and influence. You are just training your algorithm every time you see this. And then the next thing I would say is engage and have fun. There's enough climate dismay in the world today that we don't need more people who are climate doomed. Find the spaces that you enjoy. Find the light and the love in every part of this. I guarantee you it will open the door to so many more aspects of positive climate solutions. And, you know, Brittany, we are the same people who come from HBCUs, come from the South, come from communities and people and family and places who made a lot out of a little. You cannot tell me that the innovation does not exist within us to be creative, to come up with climate solutions, to come up with ideas that can fund entire communities if we just get out there and talk to each other. So I'm excited to see what comes next.
0: Absolutely. One thing I'll ask, before I let you go, this is the 18th anniversary of Respect My Vote. What would you tell 18-year-old Heather McTeer about voting?
1: What would I tell my 18? I got to give a caveat to this, Brittany, because when I was 18, I was actually upset in November of, when did I turn, I'm aging myself. There was an election the November before I turned 18, and my birthday is in December. And I was so upset that I could not vote in that election because I wasn't old enough yet.
0: Yeah.
1: I want 18-year-olds to keep that same energy. And this is what I would say to my 18-year-old self then, is don't just think about myself. Think about the middle schooler. Because, you know, in 4 years, there's a 14-year-old that they know that they need to start talking to right now so that they're ready to vote when they turn 18.
0: Yeah.
1: Like, I think that's an extraordinary power that 18-year-olds have that even we don't have. Yeah. Is they're seniors in high school. There's a swagger that they have to the freshmen about what they are doing. If we could get the 18-year-olds to start talking back to that freshman class, to those 14-year-olds, to start getting them to be excited about, listen, when you get to be a senior, when you turn 18, here's the privilege that comes along with this. You get to vote. Like, not just for homecoming queen, not just for student body president, but you get to vote in the real elections. And I think building them up, that was a lost power that we had. So
0: I love that. Never thought about it that way, but you're absolutely right. They should build that funnel that's coming through and get them excited, get them ready, have that something to look forward to.
1: They're the only ones that can do it. Because at that point, you know, 14, 15-year-olds, they're not listening to us, but they are listening and they are watching
0: for sure
1: to see what that senior class does.
0: Heather, thank you so much for joining us and for continuing to

0: connect environmental justice with civil rights leadership and community action. You represent the state of Mississippi so well. And so I'm always just blessed by your presence and feel it's honored to be in conversation with you. Any other last thoughts or anything you want to plug before we let you go?
1: Hey, I hope everybody gets out there active and keep watching and keep staying aware of what's happening in your community. Together, there's nothing that we cannot do.
0: Absolutely. Again, that was Heather McTier-Tony, Executive Director of Beyond Petrochemicals. This has been Climate Friday here on WPFW 89.3 FM. We want to give our condolences to Rev Yearwood, who has experienced another loss in his family. So our thoughts and our prayers are with him. And hopefully he'll be back with us very soon. In the meantime, continue to tune in. 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

0: WPFW presents Two Bass Hit, our fourth 50th year benefit concert, Sunday, September 13th, starting at 4 in the afternoon. The concert will feature two DMV bassists, Washington's Herman Burney playing with trombonist Reginald Senchi, and Baltimore's Chris Funn with his ensemble, The Corner Store. 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
3: Freedom. 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I'm half of the legendary Tell It Like It Is, Everything Is Political rap duo Dead Prez. 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

0: From Washington, D.C., this is On the Ground. Israel has killed at least 22,000 Palestinian children, maimed and injured another 44,000, including hundreds killed or wounded since the so-called ceasefire in Gaza during October 2025.
1: There is no doubt whatsoever that every international legal norm has been violated by the actions of the Israeli authorities towards Palestinian children, and they need to be held accountable.
0: Two UN reports released recently document how Israel kills Palestinian children with impunity, including in the occupied West Bank.
2: The commission found that the continued pattern of conduct by the Israeli security forces over 2 years in Gaza is intended to destroy the biological continuity and future existence of the Palestinian group, of which Palestinian children are a part of.
0: All of that coming up.

0: Welcome to On the Ground, Voices of Resistance from the Nation's Capital. I'm Esther Ivarum. Well, on June 23, 2026, members of the UN Independent International Commission of Inquiry on the occupied Palestinian territory issued a report on human rights violations against Palestinian children. For this show, we hear from members of the commission speaking in Geneva. Then we hear from an official from UNICEF speaking before the UN Security Council in New York City on August 11th, 2026. First are speakers from the UN Commission of Inquiry, starting with Chair Srinivasan Muralidhar, then Florence Mumba and Chris Sidoti.
1: Good afternoon, everyone, and thank you for joining us here at this press conference in Geneva with the Independent International Commission of Inquiry on the Occupied Palestinian Territory, including East Jerusalem and Israel. As you may know, the Commission published its latest mandate report on 9 June and presented those findings to the Council during an interactive dialogue last week. Today, the Commission published a new report detailing how Israeli authorities and security forces deliberately targeted Palestinian children, resulting in genocide, crimes against humanity, and war crimes. We'll start today with an opening statement by the chair of the commission, Mr. Muralidhar, followed by remarks from fellow commissioners Chris Sidoti and Florence Mumba. And then we will open the floor to your questions. And now we can begin with the chair. Please go ahead.
2: Thank you, Todd. Good afternoon, everyone. I would like to start the press conference by announcing that today the commission has released a 100-page report documenting violations and crimes committed by Israel against Palestinian children in the occupied Palestinian territory since 7th October 2023 until 31st March 2026. We just briefed member states this morning on the report's findings. The Commission's comprehensive report is unique, being the first specialized report on crimes and violations against Palestinian children in Palestine by a UN investigative body. The report draws partially on earlier findings of the Commission as published in previous reports while incorporating newly collected evidence and investigated cases. The Commission found indisputable evidence with regards to the deliberate targeted killing of Palestinian children, including since the October 2025 ceasefire, the use of torture, inhumane and degrading treatment, including use of sexual and gender-based violence against Palestinian children, as well as targeting of critical infrastructure essential to children such as orphanages, healthcare, and educational facilities. There has been a widespread and systematic killing and harming of children between 7th October 2023 and 7th October 2025. We have witnessed more than 20,000 children who've been killed and more than 44,000 children who've been injured. Children constitute 30% of all those killed in OPT, and the killing and injuring of children has been a continuing activity. Children are being killed mainly in two ways. One, through airstrikes using high-yield explosives with wide area effects, and second, using quadcopters, drones, and sniper rifles that specifically target and kill children to their head and upper body. There is also a severe orphan crisis with an estimated 58,554 children who lost one or both parents between 7th October 2023 and 7th October 2025. There has been a systematic disruption by Israel of the children's ability to learn, thereby sabotaging the intellectual and social foundations of the Palestinian society. The Commission's findings are that Israel targets children to weaken demographic vitality and deny the Palestinian people's right to self-determination. 97% of all schools have been destroyed. 95% of the universities have been affected in Gaza. 22 out of the 38 universities have been completely destroyed. We have found the use of starvation and imposition of conditions of life obstructing children's survival. As of 1st October 2025, there have been 151 children's deaths on account of malnutrition. We've also found that between October and December 2023, there have been at least more than 1,000 instances of children undergoing amputation of one or more limbs. Based on all the evidence gathered, the report makes legal findings and concludes that the Israeli authorities and the Israeli security forces have deliberately targeted and killed Palestinian children and destroyed their childhood. Israeli authorities and the Israeli security forces are responsible for crimes against humanity, including persecution and war crimes in the Gaza Strip and war crimes in the West Bank, including East Jerusalem. The report released today further substantiates our finding on genocide.

0: The West Bank functions as a means of implementing Israeli state policies, with both the state and violent settler groups working in collaboration towards the same strategic objective, unlawful territorial expansion. It also concludes that Hamas has repeatedly committed grave abuses against Palestinians in Gaza, using the cover of Israeli military offensives and the broader collapse of law and order to carry out campaigns of repression, torture, and unlawful killings of Palestinians. This was stated by us in our report, which we presented to the Human Rights Council on 15th June 2026. The report by the Board of Peace to the Security Council in May this year, pursuant to the Security Council Resolution 2803, claims that the conditions for Palestinians in Gaza have improved. This contradicts the findings of this commission. The Israeli Prime Minister has been clear. Israel aims to seize at least 70% of the Gaza Strip in clear violation of the ceasefire agreement and international law. The reality is that Palestinians continue to be killed and harmed in Gaza, even after the ceasefire was announced in October last year. And the amount of humanitarian aid allowed into Gaza remains very much below the necessary levels needed. Lastly, the Commission condemns the severe mistreatment of the flotilla activists detained by the Israeli forces. Such public disregard of international law would support the findings of the Commission in previous reports that Palestinian detainees were severely mistreated, including tortured, raped, and sexually abused by Israeli forces. The Commission welcomes the opening of the judicial investigations in a number of countries about these events. We are grateful for the support expressed by many member states to the Commission's mandate and work, including during last week's Human Rights Council interactive dialogue. In this report, we made a series of recommendations to the State of Israel and to the member states, as well as the Security Council, which we hope that the member states will act upon and the other bodies to whom we have addressed them will act upon. We intend to continue pursuing the fulfillment of our mandate, including in relation to making recommendations, in particular on accountability measures, with a view to preventing and ending impunity and ensuring accountability, including state responsibility and individual, criminal and command responsibility. I now invite my co-commissioners to make their comments.
1: Thank you, Chair. I would also like to underscore the importance of the report on violations against and affecting Palestinian children that we have issued today, which warrants close attention. This report, which the Commission worked on for almost 2 years, is based on multiple interviews and group discussions with victims and witnesses, including children themselves. We have conducted medical tests, military and digital forensic analysis, and consulted independent forensic pathologists, among other sources. The Commission found that the continued pattern of conduct by the Israeli security forces over 2 years in Gaza is intended to destroy the biological continuity and future existence of the Palestinian group, of which Palestinian children are a part of. The Commission has found that the deliberate targeting of children is one of the key elements establishing specific intent of the Israeli authorities and security forces to destroy the Palestinian group as such, in whole or in part, in Gaza. Israel's use of reproductive violence in Gaza has directly and disproportionately harmed newborn survival as well as Palestinians' reproductive future. The conditions of life imposed by Israel have resulted in preventable mortality of children and serious mental trauma in Gaza. In the report, the Commission has included recommendations to Israel and to all member states, as well as to the International Criminal Court and other judicial institutions to ensure accountability for such crimes. I now pass on to Commissioner Sidoti for his remarks. Thank you.
2: Thank you, Chair and Commissioner Mumba.

0: This is the Commission's 17th report. Some of our reports deal with time-specific events, so the events on 7-8 October 2023 in southern Israel, the events in Gaza from then till the end of 2023. Others are thematic reports, such as the one dealing with sex and gender-based violence. This report is a thematic report dealing with the situation of children. The Chair and Commissioner Mumba have described very well the contents of the report and its principal findings. When presenting reports, I try to be legal, technical, and dispassionate. But today, I want to speak very personally. For me, this report has been the most difficult of the 17 reports that the Commission has produced. Some events stay with me long after a report is investigated, written, and released. And the events that stay with me are the events concerning children. The report we released in June 2024, dealing with the events in southern Israel on 7-8 October 2023, contained accounts of very grave atrocities. But there is one that remains with me still, years later. Five teenagers, a girl and four boys, all aged 16 or 17, went early that Saturday morning to Zikim Beach. Presumably they were having an early morning at the beach, going there maybe to swim, at least enjoying themselves. When a Hamas boat arrived at the beach, and gunfire commenced. The five teenagers fled to a toilet block seeking safety there. They were joined by an adult fisherman and also by an Israeli soldier who sought to defend them. Unsuccessfully. The soldier was killed, the fisherman was killed, and all five children, a girl, four boys, were killed. They were five of the almost 40 Israeli children killed that day. The report we released today is looking at the Israeli military's killings and injuring and damaging the lives of Palestinian children. The Chair has referred to the fact that there were over 20,000 Palestinian children in Gaza killed between October 2023 and October 2025. 20,000 or more, maybe 22,000, directly killed by the violence. The child whose death struck me most personally was not killed directly by the violence, was not included amongst those 20 to 22,000 accredited deaths. Those deaths were all of children whose bodies were identified and who were injured by bullets or shrapnel or bombings. The girl I'm talking about, age 12, had celiac disease. Celiac disease is a manageable disease. Children do not die with celiac disease. When her case, her situation came to public attention, it was dismissed by the Israeli authorities on the basis that this girl had a pre-existing condition. The evidence was there. We saw the photos and the videos of this child. She suffered seriously from malnutrition, diarrhea. She lost a third of her body weight over a six-month period. From March to May 2025, the Israeli authorities imposed a total siege on Gaza. No food was getting in during that period, and certainly not the food required by a child with celiac disease. That's when her weight loss began. In October 2025, suffering from severe acute malnutrition, she was admitted to the Nasser Medical Center. The doctors applied for her to be medically evacuated from Gaza so that she could receive the level of treatment needed to save her life. The Israeli authorities did not reply. In October 2025, the child died. She didn't die of celiac disease. Children don't die of celiac disease. She died of starvation, the direct result of the policies implemented by the Israeli government and the Israeli military. Oh, and I should add, 2 weeks after she died, the Israeli authorities approved her medical evacuation. The child whose death struck me most on the West Bank was in a different situation. He was directly killed. He was in the refugee camp of Al-Farah in the town of Tubas, a 14-year-old boy. He was shot by an Israeli military patrol as he was leaving his house. The patrol had been in the area, but at the time, there had been no fighting taking place. He was shot, badly injured, and was lying on the ground. He was surrounded by a company of Israeli soldiers who were chatting and probably some of them smoking. Over a period of 45 minutes while this 14-year-old boy bled to death. Early in the period, he was able to move a little. He pushed his cap out to indicate that he was still alive and needed attention. A soldier kicked the cap back at him. On another occasion, he was crying out, and again the response was kicking towards him. Later in the period, a soldier came up and dropped a stone next to him, trying to frame this innocent child as a stone thrower, when there is no evidence whatsoever that the child was doing anything more than going out to play. His mother was watching from the house that he'd just left, and as the mother sought to leave the house to go to the child to rescue him or attend to him, she was shot at by the Israeli military patrol. There was a Palestinian Red Cross ambulance nearby, and whenever the ambulance tried to approach the scene of the child lying there, a laser-targeted weapon was aimed at the driver of the ambulance so that the laser was hitting the driver in the middle of the head, and the driver, of course, withdrew in fear of being shot. For 45 minutes, this child bled to death while surrounded by Israeli soldiers who not only showed no concern for him whatsoever, not only did nothing themselves to assist the child, but actively prevented the child's mother from reaching him and the ambulance from assisting him. After the child died, the soldiers took his body away. And the body has still not been returned to the family for burial. An Israeli military force holding a child's body as hostage. I have three questions today for Israeli people. Through this press conference, I want to speak to them directly. What kind of people are your soldiers who would allow a 14-year-old child to bleed to death over a 45-minute period? What kind of people are your military leaders that would inculcate a culture that soldiers feel free to do this, acting with total impunity? What kind of people are your leaders? When they give orders, they make statements that encourage this kind of conduct, not merely permit it, but encourage it. I saw a couple of weeks ago that Israeli President Herzog made a statement about some extremist Israeli settlers. He described, and I quote the report of what he said directly, "A wave of terrible violence that is being carried out by an anarchist mob acts that defile and violate every basic moral, legal, and Jewish norm. Herzog was speaking about a handful of extremist settlers, and he was right in the way in which he described them. But he should have gone on to describe the key institutions of Israeli society, the government, the Knesset, the political parties, and the military, in exactly the same terms. An anarchist mob committing acts that defile and violate every basic moral, legal, and Jewish norm. I'm a lawyer, so I can only speak legally. There is no doubt whatsoever. There can be no doubt in anyone who reads today's report that every international legal norm has been violated by the actions of the Israeli authorities towards Palestinian children. And they need to be held accountable.
1: That was Chris Sidoti, a member of the UN Independent International Commission of Inquiry on the Occupied Palestinian Territory, speaking on June 23rd, 2026 in Geneva. Up next, Sidoti, the other member of the commission, Florence Mumba, and the chair, Srinivasan Muralidhar. They take questions from reporters. This is On the Ground. Stay with us.
2: Now we will open the floor to questions. First, we'll check in the room. Do we have any question from those media in the room? If you could please identify yourself and the media outlet you work for. Please go ahead.
3: Good morning. Thank you for the briefing. You find that the acts committed in Gaza amount to genocide, but the acts committed in the West Bank amount only to war crimes. I'm wondering why the distinction. Thank you.
0: Perhaps I should answer that question, Nick, since I was on the commission at the time of the genocide report, and others, of course, the newer commissioners may wish to add. The genocide report looked specifically at Gaza. We did not examine at that time the question of genocide in the West Bank, and we have still not been in a position to do so. So our findings relate very much to the investigations that we have carried out and the conclusions that we have drawn from our legal analysis. At this stage, we have found war crimes and crimes against humanity committed by Israeli authorities in Gaza and the West Bank, but we have only examined and made findings concerning genocide in relation to Gaza.
2: Okay, thank you. We will take one question online from F.A. Please go ahead. We'll come back to F.A. in a second. Let's go next to Jeremy from Radio France, Radio France International. Please go ahead. We may have some audio difficulty. I will read a question that we received in the chat from Nir Hassan from Haaretz. The question is as follows. The Israeli Ministry of Foreign Affairs published a response to the report, which includes, among other things, claims of distinct bias of the committee members against Israel, a lack of medical, military, and ballistic experience to conduct an investigation, and reliance on unidentified and unverified testimonies, and reliance on data from Hamas. What is the committee's, or commission rather's, response to this?
4: I think we make our methodology very clear in the report itself. In para 10 of this report, anyone reading would realize the rigor which we bring to analysis of the evidence that has been gathered. The commission received evidence such as medical reports, including X-radiation, X-rays, photographs, video and audio statements of patients who had given their consent to share this information with the commission. The commission consulted two independent forensic pathologists who provided forensic analysis of the evidence, including CT scans, medical reports, photographs and videos of the children who were shot and had either killed or maimed. Open source material was forensically collected in accordance with the international standards on the preservation of web-based content and rules of admissibility of digital evidence. Where needed, open source material was verified through comprehensive cross-referencing with a broad varied collection of reputable sources and complemented by advanced forensic examination, including visual media authentication, geolocation and chronolocation analysis, metadata extraction, and face recognition. A full list of sources used for the report is on file with the Commission. So I would assert that this Commission adopts the highest standards, aligns its evidence gathering and analysis protocols with that required by international adjudicatory mechanisms. And therefore, I would refute this charge spelled out by Harrods, quoting the Israeli sources.
2: Okay, let's try and see if the audio is working again. We'll go again to F.A. Antonio, could you please try to pose your question? Okay. Okay. For now, I'll read. This question is from F.A., from Antonio Broto. His question is, What are your expectations that this second report accusing Israel of genocide will serve for the accountability of the Israeli forces in international courts? And how do you think the proceedings to achieve this are progressing? Second question, when you say that you identified Israeli forces that have carried out attacks against children, are you referring to any specific units or divisions? And can you give us any examples?
4: Let me address the second question first. In para 356 of our report, we have listed out the divisions, brigades, or units of the Israeli security forces that have been responsible for the killing and injuring of Palestinian children in Gaza and West Bank. We've listed out all the incidents as well. There are as many as 13 incidents, and we've referred to each of the divisions responsible for each of those incidents. So that evidence is very much with the Commission. And as far as the first question is concerned, what was that about?
2: The first question. What are your expectations of this second report?
4: Yes.
2: Israel genocide?
4: So we've made recommendations to member states because they can exercise in their domestic courts, universal jurisdiction, if they are parties to these conventions, which many of the countries are. We have asked that they should arrest any Israeli official against whom an arrest warrant has been issued by the ICC and extradite them into the custody of the ICC. We've requested them to employ all means reasonably available to prevent the commission of genocide, war crimes, and crimes against humanity, and ensure full compliance with the Geneva Conventions in the OPT. We've requested member states to cease the transfer of arms and other equipments or items to the State of Israel or third states where they could or would be used to violate international law. And we've asked them to conduct investigations under domestic or universal jurisdiction of Israeli individuals or organizations suspected of having participated in the unlawful acts of violence against Palestinian children. There are also dual citizens. Many of the citizens of these countries are serving on the Israeli defense forces. And when they return home, of course, action can be taken against them if the investigations into their actions show their involvement in any of the incidents that this commission has talked about in its report. So there is a variety of options available with the member states. I think this report will help them exercise those options and carry the mandate of this commission forward for ensuring justice to all victims, victims who could be Israeli nationals, victims who could be Palestinians, and others.
0: Could I just make one specific addition? In relation to the 14-year-old boy who bled to death over the period of 45 minutes, the soldiers were members of the paratrooper battalion operating under the command of the Menashe Brigade, also known as the 431st Territorial Brigade. We know who they are.
4: I must also add that we have quoted specific instances of Israeli soldiers filming their own acts, including degrading toys of children or making statements about how they enjoy blowing up schools. These are Israeli soldiers recording their own statements and putting up on social media. And this is available in the public domain. So it is actually astonishing that no action is being taken against any of these soldiers for going to this length in brazenly taking pride in destroying children's future and children's livelihoods and children's aspirations.
2: Thank you. We'll take a question online from Jeremy Lange from Radio France International. I will read it for the moment. Can you elaborate on the targeting of children directly at the head or upper body? The report talks about some kind of, quote, game, unquote, used by soldiers targeting a different body part each day.
4: I must share with all of you that apart from the sources that we've quoted in the report, we also conducted oral hearings after we arrived here in Geneva this time. And three of the doctors who were involved in treatment of children in Gaza spoke to us. And they confirmed what the report has found on the basis of available material, that the gunshot wounds were specifically directed at the head and the neck to cause maximum damage. In one instance, a breastfeeding baby was shot by a quadcopter through the head, and the baby now suffers a permanent paralysis. So there have been all these instances quoted in the report of specific targeting of children. Quadcopters, as all of you are aware, has thermal imagery. It has infrared heat cameras, which can tell you the shape of the body. And so the soldiers are able to immediately detect, sitting wherever they are, that this is a child who appears on the screen. And indeed, it is like a game for them. And we have quoted that in the report, where the soldiers say that they can... let me quote this. In the ITVX documentary, Breaking Ranks Inside Israel's War, one Israeli soldier described, "The drones, in my opinion, are what most dehumanizes the other side. You see everything on a screen. You drop the bomb. It feels like a game. You can sit in some basement of a house, safe, with your helmet off, scratching your balls, half-dressed, and kill Palestinians." This is a quotation. This is why I say Israeli soldiers have themselves put on the public domain so much incriminating evidence about what they've been doing.
2: Okay, thank you. Do we have any more questions from the room? Okay, Nick from the New York Times.
3: I just wanted to say, are you aware of any investigations carried out by Israeli authorities that have resulted in prosecutions of any of the acts involved? Is there a possibility that there are investigations and accountability that's going on that you haven't heard about?
4: I thank you for that question. In fact, in our report, we do say this precise thing that you're adverting to. We say that if there were any such investigations, the commission is not made aware of its outcome. So we would very much like the Israeli authorities to tell us. In fact, today when they've released in the public domain a response to our report, they don't say which of these incidents have actually been investigated by them, whether it's the settler violence against children, about these inhuman acts of soldiers against children, the statements and pronouncements made by these soldiers, victoriously asserting their, there's a triumphalism in the tone of the Israeli soldiers. And we are certain that no government could have left these incidents uninvestigated. So through this press conference, we again appeal to the Israeli authorities to share with us any outcome of any of these investigations they may have carried out into the sexual violence against children, the dehumanizing treatment of children. Children are being subjected to shaming, public shaming. They're asked to strip. The photographs are taken of the children stripped down to their waists, and they're uploaded on social media by Israeli soldiers. I'm sure this is not some act that can be condoned by any government of its armed forces, of its uniformed armed forces. So we will be very happy to know they can share with the entire world, of course, share with the commission, what investigations they've carried out and what are the outcome of those investigations.
2: Okay, thank you. Any follow-up?
3: Yes, I do. Sorry.
2: Sure.
3: I was curious to know whether the information that you've accumulated has been shared with any specific legal bodies, or whether there have been requests from any states for access to this information to follow up, perhaps prosecute people who have been identified as involved in these kinds of atrocities. Thank you.
4: I know for a fact that previously there have been requests made of the Commission, and the Commission has shared information with countries. We have shared our information also with the two main adjudicatory bodies, the ICC, and at South Africa's instance, with the ICJ. So, and we are open to doing that. And we will continue to be of assistance to any country which is willing to exercise universal jurisdiction over persons accused of war crimes, crimes against humanity, and genocide.
2: Okay, thank you. If there are no more questions from the room or online, I will leave it to the end of the press conference. Do we have any final statements from any of the commissioners?
0: I would like to make a final comment.
4: Yeah, after me.
0: Yeah. Oh, sorry, do you want to go first?
4: No, please.
0: The hardest decision we had to make in completing this report was the decision not to name the Palestinian children whose deaths, injuries, and suffering we describe. It was a hard decision because children have a right under the Convention of the Rights of the Child to a name and an identity. And one of the difficulties in dealing with public understanding of the situation in Gaza and the West Bank is that these children are anonymized. They're anonymized in the statistics themselves of tens of thousands of children affected in this way. And they're certainly entitled to be recognized, to be named in death. We didn't name them because we feared the consequences for their families. We have a basic fundamental principle not to add further harm to the harm that people have already suffered. And it was hard for us not to name these children. But my final comment is to plead with us all to see these children, to see them as individuals with identities, with lives that they must have been enjoying at least before October 2023, and futures that have now been cut short. And to see in these children our own children and grandchildren, because this is a universal issue. This is not merely a Palestinian issue. It's an issue that should affect us all.
5: Yeah, in my concluding remarks, I would like to say that once you read this report concerning what is happening to the Palestinian children, you will observe that there is a concerted effort to squeeze these Palestinian children, not giving them any outlet at all to play, to go to school, to get medical attention, even to be with their own families, like you would expect every child to want to be. So you can see this suffocation which is going on from all angles by the Israeli authorities, and one can see that it is clear that the intention is to eliminate this group, as the Palestinians, as a group, which is a conclusion which is so frightening today.
4: As part of my concluding remarks, I want to share that when we had the oral hearings and doctors participating, they told us that many of the amputations they had to carry out on babies and very young children were without anesthesia, without painkillers. You can imagine the agony those children went through. They also told us they've not seen the destruction of pediatric and neonatal facilities on this scale. Out of the 6 hospitals, 5 were completely destroyed by the Israeli defense forces. This is something the doctors were unable to even fathom, why this was happening. When we went into the causes, one of the things that struck us, and which we've quoted in our report, is the general thinking of the far-right politicians in Israel, one of whom we've quoted in para 81 of our report. And this is a statement he makes in an interview with Israel's Channel 14 in May 2025, where he says, every child, every baby in Gaza is an enemy. The enemy is not Hamas, and it is not Hamas's military wing. Every child in Gaza is the enemy. We need to conquer Gaza and colonize it and not leave a single Gazan child there. There is no other victory. Now, this thinking has permeated into the Israeli Defense Forces, individual soldiers who were taking pride in destroying children's facilities, children's lives. And this is to be contrasted, and this is how I'd like to end this press conference. This has to be contrasted with a statement made by a 13-and-a-half-year-old boy whose mother was killed and 2 sisters were killed in an airstrike. And when one of our commissioners and investigators met him, and this is what he has said. Before my mother was killed, she told me, I need you to be a good person in the society, like a doctor or engineer, and do good for others. And this is what he says. Despite everything that happened to my family, I will do anything that is good for the society. And this is from a Palestinian boy who has to tell the whole world and remind them that we should not allow the humanity in each of us to get killed, despite what the Israeli Defense Forces might want to do. And this is the humanity in each one of us that this commission will appeal to, because the time to act is now.
1: You just heard a press conference given by the International Commission of Inquiry on the Occupied Palestinian Territory on June 23, 2026 in Geneva. The last speaker was Commission Chair Srinivasan Muralidhar, and before him, Florence Mumba and Chris Sidoti. Up next, Hanan Suleiman, Deputy Executive Director of UNICEF, speaking before the UN Security Council on August 11, 2026. This is On the Ground. Stay with us.
6: We meet as the situation facing children across the occupied West Bank, including East Jerusalem, continues to deteriorate. A grandmother told UNICEF colleagues that she was afraid to even step out of her home to put the rubbish outside because of nearly daily settler attacks. She described how an improvised incendiary grenade was thrown into her kitchen, setting the house on fire while her grandchildren were inside. She has since covered the windows with corrugated iron to try to protect her family. But the persistent sense of fear and insecurity haunts them, particularly for the safety of children while traveling to and from school. Imagine raising children under conditions like this, living behind metal-covered windows, afraid to stop to step outside, afraid of what might happen to your children on the way to school, afraid of being exposed to violence in your home. For far too many Palestinian families, these fears have become part of daily life. Over the past 3 years, settler violence and increasingly militarized operations have escalated sharply across the West Bank. Children have been killed and injured, families have been displaced, homes, schools, and essential infrastructure have been attacked or destroyed. And the fundamental spaces of childhood, the home, the classroom, the street, the community, are becoming increasingly unsafe. Excellencies, the numbers tell us just how grave the situation has become. Between January 2024 and the end of July this year, 174 Palestinian children were verified killed by the UN in the West Bank, including East Jerusalem. That is more than one child every week. More than 1,500 were injured. Nearly half of those injured were wounded by live ammunition. Over the same period, 3 Israeli children were killed and 15 injured. Boys, particularly adolescent boys, account for most of the children who have been killed and injured. The UN continues to monitor and verify grave violations against children in the West Bank. These include incidents in which children were shot when they did not pose an imminent threat. Some were shot while running away, while others were simply caught in the violence around them. At the same time, incidents of settler violence are increasing. These have resulted in grave violations against children, which have been identified by the Secretary General in his latest annual report on children and armed conflict. These incidents leave more than physical wounds. Children who survive serious injuries may live with disabilities for the rest of their lives. Some face arrest. Others struggle to return to school. Exposing a child to violence, raids, intimidation, and displacement takes a profound psychological toll. Parents tell us about children struggling to sleep, children who are afraid to leave home, children withdrawing from school and their communities. And parents tell us something equally devastating, that they no longer feel capable of keeping their children safe. That is a terrible reality for any parent, and it is a terrible reality for any child. Excellencies, the impact extends far beyond those children directly affected by the violence. According to the education cluster, more than 800,000 children in the West Bank, including East Jerusalem, face barriers to safe and continuous education because of school closures, insecurity, movement restrictions, and damage to infrastructure. In 2026 alone, 99 education-related incidents were documented, including children being killed, injured, or detained in or on their way to schools, schools being demolished, school buildings being used by military forces, and children being denied access to education. Parents are struggling to keep their children learning when the journey to school itself can be dangerous. According to OCHA, across the West Bank, more than 900 additional movement barriers and restrictions have been imposed over the past 2.5 years. Many gates are frequently closed, which results in highly restricted access to movement and essential services, including access to health services and water sources. In a recent UNICEF mission to the West Bank, colleagues were told that settler attacks have damaged water infrastructure and equipment, including water network and storage tanks. This has resulted in reduced access to safe water and other basic water and sanitation and hygiene services. In some areas, developing new water sources is impeded, and as a result, residents now are forced to rely on expensive water trucking. Access restrictions are further compounded by repeated intimidation at checkpoints that deter or delay civilians from attempting a crossing. Excellencies, the situation of children in detention is also deeply concerning. According to the Israel Prison Service, at least 355 Palestinian children from the West Bank are currently held in Israeli military detention, the highest number in 8 years. Nearly half, 164 children, are held under administrative detention without charge or trial. Children in detention continue to report violence, ill-treatment, humiliating and degrading treatment, and harsh conditions, with a pattern of inadequate nutrition and hygiene for children, resulting in extreme weight loss and rampant scabies infection amongst child detainees. This year, a UNICEF partner spoke to a boy who was arrested from his home in the middle of the night, faced physical violence, was hand-tied, blindfolded, and faced various violations. While being interrogated, the child was held in solitary confinement for over 20 days. Excellencies, the dire situation for children is being compounded by growing obstacles to humanitarian access and essential services. Local authorities have had tax revenues withheld and are unable to pay health and education workers, affecting children's access to basic services. Children requiring medical treatment must be able to reach it. Humanitarian workers and partners must be able to reach children safely wherever those children live. Despite those challenges, UNICEF and our partners remain on the ground. When families are forcibly displaced, UNICEF and partners provide emergency assistance, mental health and psychosocial services, cash, drinking water and hygiene, and support to continue their education. But humanitarian assistance can only mitigate the consequences. It cannot remove the causes. That requires political action. So today I leave this council with 4 urgent requests. First, protect children. Protect children. International humanitarian law and international humanitarian human rights law must be strictly observed and followed. Law enforcement standards must be respected, with lethal force used only when strictly unavoidable to protect life. Specific safeguards must be put in place wherever children may be present. The administrative detention of children must end, and all practices concerning Palestinian children in the military justice system must be brought into line with international juvenile justice and child rights standards. We echo the call of the Secretary General in urging Israel to agree and implement an action plan with the United Nations to end and prevent grave violations against children. Second, end the forced displacement of Palestinian children and families. Member states must use their political and diplomatic influence to prevent further displacement and signal zero tolerance for violence against children, families, and communities. Third, protect children's access to education, health care, and other essential services. Children must be able to reach school safely, and children require medical treatment, must be able to reach hospitals and health facilities. Lastly, protect humanitarian operations. Vital supplies must be allowed into and across the West Bank without unnecessary delay. Public services upon which children and families depend must be protected from interruption. And humanitarian organizations and their partners must be able to operate safely, independently, and without administrative measures that prevent them from reaching children in need. Excellencies, the humanitarian consequences of what is happening in the West Bank are profound. But behind every statistic is a child afraid to walk to school, a child recovering from a gunshot wound, a child held in detention, a child watching her family home being demolished, and a child sleeping behind corrugated iron because her grandmother is trying to keep fire from coming through the window again. These should not be the defining experiences of childhood. Children in the West Bank have the same rights as children everywhere, to live, to learn, to be protected, and to imagine a future beyond violence and fear. UNICEF will continue to advocate for the protection of all children and to provide humanitarian assistance and protection to every child we can reach. But humanitarian organizations cannot create the political conditions that children need to be safe. That responsibility rests with member states who have the power to change them. Thank you.
1: That was Hanan Suleiman, Deputy Executive Director of UNICEF, speaking before the UN Security Council in New York City on August 11, 2026. Before her were members of the International Commission of Inquiry on the Occupied Palestinian Territory, speaking June 23, 2026 in Geneva, about their report on Israel continuing to commit genocide by deliberately targeting Palestinian children. And that's it for today's show. This is On the Ground, Voices of Resistance from the nation's capital, on 36 stations on the Pacifica Radio Network and on all your podcast platforms, including Spotify, Apple, and Android, at On the Ground, W. Esther Averam. Further information is available on our website and on Twitter and Facebook at On the Ground Show, or on my Instagram page, which is Esther_Averam. That's Esther_IV. E-R-E-M like Mary. The music we played this hour included our sample remix of F'd Up by Macklemore, and our theme music for the show is Voodoo Child by Jimi Hendrix. I'm Esther Averam. Until next time, take good care and keep raising your voice. Peace.

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4: You know, nowadays it seems like there's a lot of bad things going on, and I guess a lot of it, from the way I see it, seems to still stem from lack of feelings on our parts. It's how we relate or communicate with our fellow brothers and sisters. Hatred is a feeling, love is a feeling. Let's hate all that does not allow us to love. And we can do that just by getting to know each other and talking to the people.

0: Yes, sir. Yes, sir. We do. Good morning, everybody. Good morning, Chip.
1: Good morning.
0: Welcome to Community Watch and Comment, folks, Friday edition. Community Watch and Comment, where we give you the opportunity to comment on the issues of the day.
1: Mm-hmm.
0: All right. And today,
1: tell us how you feel.
0: Tell us how you feel. And today we have a very special guest at the top of the show because there's a big event, you know, happening this weekend here in the nation's capital.
1: Right.
0: And you know, Chip, I don't know if you remember. You I don't know how you might I guess you would remember. But
1: and I was on my daddy's shoulders. I was almost a year old.
0: Wow, that's it, man.
1: That's it.
0: You can't get on your dad's shoulders now. This is hot, you know. But what I remember about that day is seeing my father. The night, this is 1963, y'all. August 1963. Hot. Okay. Typical summer day. And I see my father put on this little straw hat and short sleeve shirt, and he's going downtown to participate in the March on Washington. And he and his buddies, you know, all gathered up. I'd never seen him do anything like that before. I've never seen him do anything political before. But he and his buddies were out there heading downtown to represent.
1: Answer the call.
0: To answer the call. And I remember him coming back glowing. Glowing. It was quite an experience for him. Okay. And that's what we're talking about today, folks. The March on Washington, then 1963, and now. Because today, the National Action Group and with Al Sharpton and some other activists hosting a march on Washington to protect the vote, amongst other things, to protect a whole lot, to stop the the slide toward toward going back.
1: Right.
0: And that's the theme. We ain't going back.
1: That's it. We fought that fight, so we're gonna keep going. We're not gonna lose the ground that we've made.
0: Exactly. Okay. And this morning, we're going to get your thoughts about all of that. The march then, the march now. Why is it so necessary? Joining us to give us a little color, if I might ask, to what's happening here in the nation's capital today with Dr. Ron Daniels. Dr. Ron Daniels is how you doing, sir?
2: Yeah, I'm doing. Let's skip the introduction. Let's get right into it.
0: All right, so that's exactly what we're going to do.
2: Let me just say that I'm here on the National Mall. I'm in the program section, which makes it very hard for you to hear because I'm literally interacting with a number of the participants, people I've known over the decades. I was actually at the March on Washington as a young activist in 1963. I was a witness to the incredible speakers that were there in that moment, and here we come 63 years later. And so what we are witnessing really here today is an amazing coalition, the Dr. King's beloved community. All sectors are here, the fraternities, sororities, labor unions, young people are all represented. There are a couple of speakers who stand out. One is apparently the candidate for Congress, who's a councilman at large, made a strong, hard pitch for decent statehood, which was, in fact, very well received, very well received. And then I think the next, the women, black women wins, brought the House down, because black women have played such an instrumental role in terms of promoting and defending the black vote. So those are some of the highlights. You can hear the noise, the enthusiasm that's here. I'm not sure how large the crowd is. I can't give an estimate on that, but there are people still arriving with buses from all over the place. I heard there were at least 10 buses from Houston, Texas. There was something like 100 that came out of New York, and buses are still arriving. So I think if there's one overarching theme, there is a viable united front, probably needs to be expanded, but there is a strong united front out here today.
0: And very good. It sounds like it.
2: You can hear the energy. You can hear the energy.
0: I can feel the energy. That is wonderful. That is wonderful. Now, Ron.
2: Right. And by the way, I got to ID myself. I'm a part of the Pacifica family now.
0: I'm about to say now, you know.
2: Right. And always have collaborated, going all the way back to your days, my brother, collaborating between WPFW and WBAI. So I just wanted to lay that out.
0: Very good. And just so folks know, you have a program that's that can be heard on WBAI.
2: Vantage Point every Monday at 3 to 4, WBAI 99.5 FM.
0: All right, WBAI being our sister station.
2: Strong interfaith coalition. You've got the open up with the ecumenical prayer. Some of our audience would know Reverend Tony Lee. I know I've been going way back to the days of the Hip Hop Caucus with Reverend Yearwood. He now has one of the strongest, most influential congregations over in Maryland. He opened it up. And then we had a Muslims prayer. We had prayers coming from interfaith groups. And it's a very powerful interfaith Jewish groups and whatever, opening it up.
0: Very good. Very good. Mr. Daniels, once again, long.

0: Pacifica, and one of my dearest friends is Dr. Julianne Malvo. I think everybody knows what she's up to.
1: Oh, yeah. Oh, yeah. All right. Yeah, we got a tight crew here, you know.
0: All right.
1: Very positive. All right, now, but before you go, a couple of questions. Number one, why now? Why do you assess the need for this march?
0: Well, I had a conversation with Donna Brazil, somebody I helped bring into the movement in the Jackson campaign, and we chatted a bit here, and she said what I know to be the case. This is one of the most dangerous moments in the history of the United States of America. It was Vernon Jordan, the distinguished director of Urban League, who once said that when white America gets a cold, black America gets pneumonia. So the freedom and democracy issue is inescapable. In addition to that, they're rolling back stuff we fought for years and years and years, and they have effectively gutted the Voting Rights Act. But our charge and mission is, in spite of that, is to overwhelm the attempt to steal elections, overwhelm the attempt to, in fact, you know, try to stop us from coming out. And we need regime change right here in America. We need a regime change. We need orange out and rainbow in.
2: I like that.
1: Yeah, well put. And you know, what do you tell the citizens? What do you tell black folks? Because, you know, the argument is, well, we've been marching, we've been this, we've been that, we don't get nowhere, you know, we don't get no results.
0: That's right. And we have to really educate our community, because we march, and out of that, you know, and younger people need particularly to say this, we need elders to teach. Somebody mentioned that this morning, you know, in the March on Washington, you know, they couldn't even come to the front of the bus until you came across the Mason-Dixon line. You know, there was a time when you went south, as soon as you crossed the Mason-Dixon line, crossed Kentucky and all them, you had to go to the back of everything. Everything. Segregation was the law of the land. You know, the marches broke that down. Open to public accommodation, putting the right of the ballot in our hands, and other gains that have been made. So we're not where we used to be, showing what we want to be, showing what we're going to be, but we're showing what we were. So the question is not going back. We're not going back. But we damn sure don't want to be blocked from really doing what I think is the more essential mission. Because those who have suffered injustice now are those who have a tradition of being the conscience of the nation. You know, we've always been not only for ourselves, but for everybody. That comes from the whole notion of Mayotte. So our challenge really is to save ourselves, but in the process, not only save America, but to create a new America, because the more perfect union has never been achieved, and we are the backbone for making that happen.
1: And what would you say to our Hispanic brothers and sisters out there who are feeling the wrath of this administration in more ways than one?
3: Let us now welcome Leah Greenberg.
0: Well, I think one of the things that has happened is, you know, it shows the degree to which these folks are willing to do anything, and it's brutal. People are being murdered in the streets, and quite frankly, some of them out in the Latino community decided they wanted to go for the orange man last time, but they now understand who he really is, only using the issue of immigration as a way of, in fact, inspiring white supremacists and white nationalists. And that's the key thing we have to understand. There is a white nationalism infecting the MAGA movement. It's all over, you know, with people in the White House. What if President Obama had a white nationalist in his cabinet? I mean, you got to remember, the Stephen Miller is still there. Steve Bannon, these are outright white nationalists occupying the White House. So all of that should be enough to a record turnout. And the main thing is, we are the margin of victory. There is a possibility of a black senator, woman, coming out of Florida. Believe it or not, if 4% of more black people register to vote in Mississippi, we will have a black congressman and black senator from Mississippi. Because we are the margin of victory in all of these different states, which there's a lot of white people who don't vote. 89 million people in general did not vote in 19 in the last election. Take 10% of that, and you're looking at about somewhere in the neighborhood of 9 million black folks who didn't vote.

0: Then go down as Reverend Jesse Jackson used to do, state by state. Lost this state by 100,000, another state by 200,000. And in some of those states, you got a 500,000, 750,000 black folks unregistered to vote. We are the margin. So we have to drill that. And it has to be, we got to put people on fire. I mean, this is one of the challenges. But I think that's happening now with the Working Families Party. The DSA is helping to fire up people because the key is also among young people, you know, who are determined that they ain't going to take it no more. That they, in fact, will keep pushing until there is regime change in this country. So I'm eternally optimistic because I stand on the shoulders of my ancestors, which is why, you know, people need to know about our history and our background. And that's why it's so valuable to have WPFW, WBAI, and Pacifica, because you can have these kinds of conversations, you know, on the network.
1: All right.
2: Right.
1: Daniels, you got a question here, Doctor?
2: Well, I'm just saying, right. What he's saying is that we have to realize that this is doable. You know, too many people don't want to show up. They figure it's not going to make any difference. But it does. We can do this.
0: It's very basic. When somebody wants to take something away from you so bad, you got to ask yourself, why do they want to take it away from you? Why are they trying to block you from doing something? You know what I mean? That's street knowledge. That's basic street sense. Somebody takes something away from you, you got to ask yourself, well, why are they doing that?
3: People like
0: you know that. So that tells you that it has value. So that we have to just keep teaching, and keep organizing. And, you know, we will be, as Martin Luther King said, we will continue to overcome. But we got to keep overcoming because there's obstacles after obstacles. But we are athletes. We are political athletes, historical athletes. We can keep hurling, jumping over the hurdles until we cross the finish line.
1: All right. Dr. Daniels, thank you so much for being with us this morning.
0: All right, my privilege.
1: Thanks for being such a valuable member of the PFW family. And one last question, I guess. I guess he had to leave. Yeah, all right, very good. Yeah, he's down there live, folks, down there, that's down right. There on the ground.
2: Live radio,
1: telling us what it is. Hopefully we'll get him back for another update before the show is over. But this morning we're asking you, the listeners out there, okay? And that number to call is 202-588-0893, Community Watching Comment. I'm Ron Pinchback, along with Chip Jones and Bernard, on the boards. And people have become so jaundiced, I'm tired of marching. I'm not going down there. I ain't doing that no more.
2: It doesn't do anything. Doesn't matter.
1: There you go. But it does matter. It matters quite a bit. And as Dr. Daniels was explaining to all of us, that these efforts do not go in vain. You might not see the progress you want, but you won't see any progress at all if you sit on your hands. So this morning we want to get your thoughts about that march, the march today here in the nation's capital, to protect the vote, to protect economic opportunity, to protect educational opportunity. These are the things that this march is all about. And we'd like to hear your thoughts about the march, whether you're participating or not, okay? Give us a call, 202-580-8893. If you're not participating, do you see the need to participate? Okay? People got jobs and people got commitments and things like that, so we know how that is. But once again, do you support these efforts? The march to protect the vote. Now, this whole vote thing is extremely serious and extremely dangerous. Extremely volatile, and the administration is moving at hell speed to block people from voting, to deny people from voting, to not give them full representation. So this is what the march is all about, protecting the vote, because right now there's a big effort, and even the courts are involved now to steal this election
2: right
1: by all means necessary. All right, 202-588-0893, community watching comment. We'd like to hear from you out there. Give us a call, share your thoughts. You know, are you participating? Did you look? Maybe, perhaps you participated back then. Okay, you ain't that old. And the times certainly do require it, do request it. All right, let's go to the phones. 202-588-0893, community watching comment here on WPFW, your station for jazz and what?
2: Justice.
3: All right, yes, Mr. T. Berry, you are on live. Go ahead.
4: Excellent. You know, WPFW is the best station in the country, I think. I was 12 when they had this march on Washington, mm-hmm. and I did not attend.
1: Me too.
4: However, I will tell Mr. Daniels that it was not down in Kentucky, but right after Baltimore, when I used to come down here to Washington, that we got put on special cars before we got into Union Station. And I have to be thankful that there was a black union on the train, the black porters or whoever they are, because they took good care of me as a young man, even younger than that, from 57 to 64, 65 when they stopped that nonsense. I have a question that I wish, when he comes back on, that I wish you ask him. I think that, were we just concerned about ourselves as black people back then, or were we concerned about other injustices in the world? I mean, we were told, you know, it's our fault for not voting, but I did vote. I voted for Jill Stein of the Green Party, the only party that seemed to listen and go for things that black people wanted, like Black Lives Matter, reduce the police budget, you know, Medicare for all, a wave of other things. But now we don't seem to organize as well, and maybe it's because we do not. I wonder if it's because they have a program to have 10,000 black ministers or 10,000 ministers. I'm not sure if they're all black. Whatever, this year to go to Israel and listen to their propaganda and then come back and preach another point of view, not our point of view, to our people. You're right. Mm-hmm. We are a busy people. We have a lot of jobs. We have a lot of family obligations. We have a lot of other stuff that we're doing. I heard before this program, a program talking about the killing, deliberate killing and targeting of children. I would not hear that on any other radio station other than WPFW that I can think of. I think right. I first heard it on a TV podcast earlier this week when we had a famous Jewish person who was against Israel talking on a black program, and black commentators did not believe him when he said the same thing. But this particular person was able to cite different studies that showed that there was deliberate targeting of children in this other place. Do we care about stuff like that, or do we just care about us? Because if we don't just care about us, they got us separated, and they have more of an opportunity to divide us, and that's why we're not fighting like we should. If we have Democrats who, and black Democrats at that, who are getting a lot of money from Israel or from the pharmaceutical companies or whoever, and they're not listening to us. So maybe we need something new in this day and era. We may need to have our own party, and then as a group we decide who we're going to band with. And that is what I'm thinking might be a solution now, because they have figured out how to divide us and how to keep us from being as organized as we used to be. And I feel bad about that, but I think there is still something we can do. We can go for some of these things, which they now call socialists. We can, you know, a living, working minimum wage, a time where we can help our Spanish brothers who are being put out, even unfairly put out. I know we have a lot of things where we feel if you're working class that they're taking your jobs and they're not hiring, you and whatever sort of thing. But it's still a problem that we have, and that problem is lack of unity. And I hope we can maybe do something like get together as a group, and then people won't say, they're only defending themselves when we're talking about people who are being genocided. But that is my belief, and I still give it to WPFW. They use the word genocide more freely than any other station, and they give the news more freely than any other radio station. Although we have some social media things coming up, us old folks like me who remember the 63 March are not into the internet as well as these young people. So I hope old folks like me are listening, and and hopefully we will respond.
1: Indeed.
2: All right. Thank you.
1: All right. 202-588-0893. You know, you brought up some points, you know, some issues there. Because there was an attempt to divide black and brown people for ideological reasons, and and unfortunately it worked. But now, you know, those same people that decided they were going to go that route, you know, support the administration, are finding out themselves on the short end. I mean, the real short end of the stick. So, you know, that's one of the things about the march, you know. And yes, that march was for all people,
2: right?
1: You know, not just black people. It was for all people.
2: Yeah, I mean, the original march was planned as a worker, you know, a jobs march, but as soon as they started talking about it and planning it, they realized that it needed to expand. It needed to become about voting rights. It needed to become about peace. You know, and that's what happens when you bring a diverse group together and people start giving their input. Usually, what comes out of it is much bigger and better than what you had thought it was going to be from the onset.
1: All right. Let's take another call. Good morning. You on WPFW?
3: I got Cyril.
2: Is that Cyril?
3: Yep.
1: Yes.
3: Go ahead, sir.
2: Hello, Cyril.
5: Hi. Good morning. I just wanted to commemorate the day. I was right down there. I was 23 years old. I worked downtown in a government agency, and they gave us the day off, and I was right down there on the sideline, almost up at the steps. And I'm 86 years old now. I can't get down there because of health, but I do remember that day really, really, really well. Have a nice day. I enjoy WPFW, and I also contribute. Thank you.
2: Thank you.
1: Indeed. Okay. He was there, you know, and you know, for black folks, that was one of the first real come togethers.
2: That's right.
1: Okay, that was one of the first real come togethers for black folks to take a political stand on things, and that's what I came away with when my father got home that night. You know, how proud he was, how, like I said, he was literally glowing because he had never been a part of anything like that, and I'm sure many other citizens
2: right
1: came away with the same response.
2: Quarter million people.
1: Quarter of a million. Wow. And now, so that's taking place today, once again, anniversary of the March on Washington. It's not a celebration, actually. It's a congregation, because we're trying to, you know, they're trying to keep the need for this movement needs to continue, the need for activism, you know, for speaking out, you know, and for, as Mr. Warnock would say, time to put your shoes on.
2: Mm-hmm.
1: Okay, time to put the shoes on. Okay, all right, we're going to be back with some more calls in a moment. We're going to take a quick break, and then we're going to come back with more of your calls and your thoughts about this march 63 years ago. Where were you? You know, did you participate? Are you participating today? Do you encourage participation even if you can't make it? okay? 202-588-0893. That's the number to call for Community Watch and Comment. I'm Ron Pinchback, along with Chip Jones. We'll be back in a moment.
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1: 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The number to call for Community Watch and Comment is 202-588-0893. Good morning, caller. Welcome to the program.
3: Okay, we got Joe on the line. Joe, go ahead. You're on. Okay.
7: Nope.
3: Joe is gone. Let me get the next caller up.
1: Good morning, caller. You on WPFW. Welcome to the show.
7: Hello, caller.
1: And today we're talking about the 63 years ago, the March on Washington, the first March on Washington, in which, citizens, and not just black citizens, but citizens of all stripes, you know, came down to the mall to demand, you know, rights, equal opportunity, you know, equal opportunity for education, for work, you know, and, you know, here we are in, 2026, and we're still fighting those same battles. Still dealing with those same issues, you know, and this effort to take us back, you know, and they think, we got the power now, so we'll move things back. We'll move the needle back to where we were comfortable.
7: I think we got Sylvia on the line. Sylvia, there?
8: Yes. Yeah, hello.
1: Good morning, Sylvia.
8: Thank you for taking my call. Good morning. Yes, I totally agree with you guys. Thank you for your inspiring show and this station. I've been listening every day. But these are congregations of social justice, and I love how you put that. So, I actually want to participate very much, and I didn't know about this until about 9:30 a.m. today. And I think there are a lot of marches and things in D.C. that I don't see the flyers for or anything about. And also they'll be right during the workday. So I was at 9:30, I was like, oh, I can't go. And I ended up messaging my friend all these protest sign ideas, and we were talking about the times of the protests and things. So I might still go down there now that you all had that, your guest on talking from there. But, I wanted to say also that, like, if somebody is listening and they can't go, I heard a very important point made by, Former Black Panther Speaks. And he was saying that, you know, one of the best things we could do, like the old protest ways don't necessarily work anymore, but just texting like a family or friend member, a friend who's in law enforcement or anything, even if you don't talk with them normally or get along, just say, hey, I hope you have a good day, you know, to bring the humanity back into society, because, you know, the humanity is where social justice comes from, right? So, right. I just want to point that out, and I love your show. Thank you so much.
7: Thank you.
1: Indeed. Yeah, where's the humanity? Don't let these folks destroy your humanity.
7: Right.
1: Don't
7: become the evil that you're fighting.
1: Exactly.
7: A lot of times you can feel that righteous anger of justice, but don't let that anger consume you, you know.
1: And then channel that anger, into something constructive.
7: Right.
1: Okay. Don't just keep it to yourself.
7: I think we got Robert on the line. Robert, are you with us?
1: 0893.
9: Thank you. Yes, I'm with you. I want to talk about left-wing communism and infantile disorder. A book by V.I. Lenin talked about how the right to vote, basically, and the need to vote is looked over by the left, and they have this infantile communism and left-wing communism. And there's a lot of that in the movement today. People are so purists that they don't want to contaminate themselves by dealing with the government. They don't want to take power. They don't want elections. I've heard some of them tell me basically their plan was to never have elections. I don't know what kind of revolution they had in mind. But anyway, this is the anniversary of the Nicaraguan people's celebrating their literacy program, how they overcome literacy. And that's what it takes for a real population to be a government of the people, a government by the people, and a government for the people. We have to have participating and people able to read and write. And I thank you for you giving me this time.
1: All right. Thank you for taking it. Thank you for your sharing your perspective. 202-588-0893. Go ahead, Chip.
7: That's an important subject to talk about, is that for us to actually be our best, we've got to know our best. You know, we've got to be informed. And we are seeing a backslide. Actually, it's a backslide all around the world, except for, it seems, the Asian population, where literacy, math skills seem to be declining. And it's like you can't have a society at its best when its individuals aren't at their best as well.
1: Touche. 202-588-0893, community watching comment. Good morning, caller. 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
3: Okay, we got KC on the line.
1: All right, KC, good morning.
10: Good morning, good afternoon.
7: Hello.
10: What I want to see today, I want to see large masses of white women come to this march today. I want to see, and I know this is probably a scary thing for the Latino men and women to come and support this march, because they hold the burden of what they did in that voting booth. The white women felt so discriminated against, they gave Trump 49% of their vote. They felt so more disrespectful, they turned around and gave him 69% of their vote the second time. So we need not to blame black men. We need not to blame black people, black women. We know who voted for this demagogue in the White House. The numbers are the facts. So we need them to come out like they've never did before and say they have made a mistake. They understand what they have done. They say white women voted for their parky book. Well, how's that parky book now? They say that the Latino men voted for against her because they just believed in him. Well, where's that belief now? So we know which way mostly black people are going to vote, but the question remains. This election will be won the same way again. So I ask white women who are listening, which way you going to vote this time around? So we need to support this march, but we need those who I just spoke of to take the initiative to get out front, because it is you that has to hold the blame for how you cast a vote for a demagogue administration. That's all I got to say.
7: All right.
1: Thanks for sharing your perspective. And it's a valid
7: point.
1: What's the word? Response. I mean, if you look at the numbers, those are the numbers. You know, it surprised a lot of us that white women and Hispanic men and black men, would support that candidate, but they did, and now the die is cast, as they say. Mm-hmm. Now they're finding out that these policies that the administration is engaged in are not beneficial, you know, right, to those constituencies.
7: Well, I mean, we'd like them to, you know, to take a look at the reasons they came to that decision, and maybe, you know, maybe find a corrective judgment. You know, it's not like we didn't know this is how this administration, and particularly this party for that administration, has a history of doing this kind of stuff. I mean, we're seeing now, you know, the Republicans in Texas who, you know, since 2020 have been throwing up legislation to reduce vaccines, especially COVID vaccines. And now what do they have? They have a big outbreak of COVID-19. So we've seen these people who seem to have no real passion or ability for governance. And that's the whole thing. When you look at Trump is about, or this administration is about, the immediate, here and now. You know, what can I get out of it? And that's not what governance is about. Governance is about looking long range, looking for the welfare of everyone. You know, the Native Americans, you know, their tribes used to not make decisions unless they could see the benefit for them for seven generations out. You know, that we make movements that are not just for us, but for our children and our children's children.
1: All right, 202-588-0893. I believe we have another caller on the line. Good morning, caller. You're on WPFW. The March on Washington, 63 years later, taking place today at the Lincoln Memorial, where you can't walk through the water now because it, you know, that reflecting pool is not safe for use, you know. Good morning, caller. You on WPFW?
11: I was 8 years old in '63. I was born in '55, and I remember in D.C. how hot that day was. And I remember as a child seeing all these buses coming into the city, and we watched it on TV. And mostly, I just remember it hot. I remembered a lot of buses. But like the woman who called before me, I knew nothing about this march until yesterday. I heard someone on C-SPAN, I guess one of the organizers, talking about it. And I said to myself, this must be one of the most stealth, quote unquote, marches in the history of this country. Because in '63, everybody knew about the march all across the country for weeks in advance. And I'm saying to myself, why was this march not publicized? In 2026, with all the means of communication, I did not see one notice on Facebook, in my Facebook feed, about this march. So, as others have pointed out, I think marching in '63, was those mass marches were new and novel. TV was new. TV was novel. Most people had a TV at that time, and it was something new. So when those activities were planned, and they were planned mostly to be watched on TV, all the Vietnam things were new. It was a new kind of communication event. And so, but now they're passé. And unfortunately, the people who organized these things, they seem not to ever ask the community, what do you think we need to do? People just say, we're going to have a march, and they expect people to show up. And they never ask. And this is true about a lot of the political organizations out here, NAACP, National Active Congress, all these things. They never seem to ask the people, what do you think are the best things we should be doing to effectively change this country to be what we want it to be?
1: All right. Thank you very much, sir. Appreciate you sharing your thoughts about that. I'm sure those comments were
7: Yeah, I mean, part of this is just the way that we are today. Like, you know, there is so much stuff, and you know, we know 3 years ago when it was the 60th anniversary of the March on Washington, it was huge. You know, it was everywhere. But 63rd, I mean, it'll probably be bigger in 70. You know, it's like we have a tendency to overlook stuff when it's not in those round digits. You know, the 50th anniversary. You know, the 25th anniversary. That. Those are the headlines, but
1: and keep in mind, these are corporate networks, you know, that we're depending on, you know, to dispense this information, you know, because they'll put on anything for the right price, okay,
7: right? So, but they too also go for that you know 60th, you know, as opposed to 63rd, you know.
1: That's all it. Right. I said, we got another call on the line. Good morning, caller. You on WPFW?
7: All right, hey, Garrett.
12: Good morning. How are you?
7: Good. Right. How are you?
12: Oh, man. You just hit the lottery. I was born 1950, and I'm 75 years old, and everything's okay. First of all, I apologize. What question did you ask from the beginning? We're talking about what? What happened when? 1963. Maybe I misinterpret what you said. So could you?
7: The original March on Washington, MLK March on Washington, 1963. This is the 36th anniversary of it, and there's another march today.
12: Man, I've been having a spiritual, and that's no here there. Here we go. Let the reels run. Right now, and remember this, because I'm going to connect this. National Society of Daughters of the American Revolution. Do you know what that sign is?
7: Yeah, the DAR?
12: In front of Constitution Hall. Excuse me. Mm-hmm. Now, that's the daughters. They vowed this. And I'm going to tell you the whole story. I was 13 years old. I was there. I ain't talking about what I heard or what I suspect. And don't take too much of what you hear. When you can take it, but you know it. And man, you say this is the 36th anniversary. I got to think now. So, my guys and I, and we come up in the hood, and we are mischievous. And let me tell you, because I want this to be recorded. My name is Gerard Justin Key, K-E-Y. And when I was growing up, my family called me Woo. My father and committed suicide when I was 12. I took to the streets to take care of my mama. And Jesus became a man at 12. So I'm Christian at the time. And listen closely, man. So now first we start off, we breaking in soda machines and getting a change carrier, and we drinking all the sodas we want. Next, we done stepped it up a little bit. We done got some keys to the cigarette machines back there. We taking the money out of the cigarette machines, and we're selling the cigarettes, okay? I live in a neighborhood where it's a bakery called Krusty Pie. There's a dairy called Emissy Dirt. All the pastries that they leave overnight, because that's what they did, right? And all the milk, only chocolate milk. Now, we ain't talking no and white milk, okay? And most times we drink it or we take it to the neighborhood. We actually, like Lil Wayne and them talking about, these kids following Lil Wayne with their pants now. All we wanted to be was a gangster and take care of our family. And so, look, and so we're still a fresh dressing from the market. And we take it down the street. And how much time? Because I got to hurry up. We take
7: it. We're running long. We need you to get to the end quick.
12: Okay, so I experienced all this. Man, and y'all keep crying about this political situation. You can't do nothing about it. First of all, I was set up from the moment of January when they postponed the trial so he can become president, because they're giving it to the law and that he can do anything he wants. The president cannot be prosecuted. He ain't looking for no money.
1: All right.
12: He putting that Trump name on everywhere.
1: Okay. All right, caller. Thank you for your call.
7: All right, Garrett. Yeah.
1: That's why they're marching.
7: That's right.
1: That's why they're marching. You know, that's why people are protesting. That's why, you know, there are reasons. There are concrete reasons. You know, it's not imagination. It's not speculation. You know, the efforts by this administration, you know, to curtail, you know, the Black education, to turn knowledge of Black self, you know, anti
7: justice.
1: Yeah, I mean, you know, so it's happening, and people can see it. People can smell it. Okay, 202-580-0893. Good morning, callers. It's Rick.
7: Hey, Rick. Oh, Rick, are you there?
3: I guess we lost Rick. Let me get the next caller. Rick, call us back.
1: All right. Yeah. This once again, 63 years later. The March on Washington is taking place today at the Lincoln Memorial. We encourage folks to check it out and look around and check the news feeds and, you know, whatever you have to do to find out more information about this. So so that you can either participate or not participate.
7: All right. We got David on the line. David. Hey, David.
13: It's David. This is David. Can you hear me?
7: Yes. David, can you hear us?
13: I can hear you.
7: Okay.
1: What's your point?
13: The gentleman that just got up. My man's still talking.
1: No, nobody's talking. No, no, no.
7: Hey, David, you got to turn your radio down. You're hearing a little delay.
13: All right, I apologize. Please forgive me.
7: You're on the air.
13: Please forgive me.
14: Hey, David.
13: Yeah. The gentleman that just got off, he opened the door to what the problem is, but did he get an understanding from you all about what the problem is? See, when that voting took place and they went against the green, it's because they were gaining something from the acceptance of what we don't want. Everybody don't have that same view. And the view that we're not looking at is what that fellow was talking about when he said, when he started out, because I'm 75 too. Mm. And if you got a chance to do something, even though it's wrong, but it's bringing you what you need. I'm still on?
1: Well, yes, sir. 10 seconds.
13: Oh, okay. Now, hold up now. Now,
1: sir, I can only give you 10 seconds. Come on.
13: Sir, you gave the brother more time.
1: Sir, you're wasting your time. You're wasting your time. Speak up.
13: Yeah, right.
1: Okay. All right, WPFW. Once again, we're trying to get as many callers as we can in here. So, yes, we have to be prudent with the time, okay? Good morning, caller. You're on WPFW.
3: Okay, this should be Kenny. This is going to be the last call. Kenny, go ahead. You're on the air.
15: Yeah, I hear a lot of misinformation. I've done work in this community for over 30 years with young people. I've never seen so much corruption. I've never seen so much incompetence when it comes to our community. Now, you want to march on Washington, won't you go up in these hoods and march? Why don't you go through these hoods and address the ills in some of these schools where it has not been the Trump administration who failed the kids in education and character development and youth development. It's been people that look just like us. So it's really, we waste a lot of time chasing our tail over and over again, talking about making the same complaints, because that's all I hear is complaining. I don't hear no solutions. I don't hear no solutions. We face some of the same ills we faced from the 60s, and it's self-inflicted. It's not inflicted by the white man. It's self-inflicted. So until we look in the mirror and be introspective, nothing's going to change. Trump ain't the boogeyman. It's a lot of opportunity out here. Tell the young people that. Tell the young people to go after the opportunities that's out here right now, because it's a plethora of them. And I'm one of the ones benefiting.
1: Man, I don't mean no harm, but this guy's getting ready to take your vote.
15: Ain't no harm.
1: He's getting ready to take your vote, but you're going to blame the people because he's going to take your vote.
15: People like you are the problem.
1: Oh, people like me. All right, all right. We've had enough of that. All right, sir. I appreciate your call, man, but you don't know me like that, okay? All right. Listen, you know, people want to blame us. We want to blame each other. But it's more than that. Right. You know good and doggone well it's more than that. We're not creating these policies. You know, we're a victim of these policies. And that's a fact.
7: That's true. I mean, the one thing that I think we should all be able to agree on is that America is about money. And the people that control the purse strings control what goes on here. And to say this is of our own making, yeah, we play a part in it. But the people that are choosing what resources that we have are not us. And that's part of the problem.
1: Is that Exactly. That is the problem. You know, they don't want us at the table. You know, don't want to explore our points of view.
7: Don't want to share. I mean, that's what it is.
1: They'd rather destroy it than share it.
7: Right.
1: Okay. So, with that in mind, folks, this march is happening. And, you know, hopefully some fruit will come out of this because, once again, these people are trying to take your vote away. And then what are you going to say? You know, it ain't black people standing in line to, you know, keep you from voting. They're not the ones trying to put out these 1,000 poll monitors to keep us from participating. So know what's up. Know what we're up against.
7: That's it.
1: And I applaud all those who have participated and will participate. Remember, but people, thank you very much.
7: People that vote control the purse strings.
1: Exactly. Chip, once again, another fine show. Folks, we'll see you next Friday. Thank you very much for listening and participating.
7: And a big thanks to Dr. Daniels for coming on. And
1: appreciate that. Some background. Nobody can push you if you don't want to move.

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0: right there. Where my church people?
1: Yeah, this is John P. Key and his gospel medley. All right, you know who this is. This is your girl Ida C right here in Washington, D.C. So glad to be with you today. We're going to be talking about none other than Echo Records and the men behind the music and the music behind the men. This is your girl Ida C. I'll be right back with Ollie Nightingale. And we are one. If it feels good Friday, it feels so good this Friday. And, of course, Sexy Ida. I'll be right back.

said that is not love. I think that's love. I'm just cracking up. All I want to know is, which one of you fellas out there listening that's married or have a significant other would drink your wife's or your significant other's bathwater? That's all I'm saying. I drank your bathwater. Oh, my goodness. Whew, I had to take a deep breath after that one. This is Ollie Nightingale also. May the best man win. Now, see, if you have to compete for your significant other's wife, I don't think you should be drinking that bath water. It's Friday, y'all. Don't forget the blue.

Yeah, that's Ollie Nightingale. Nightingale made the best man win. We got one more song of his coming up. I got a sure thing, and I'm going to play that. And I'm going to talk just a moment, just a minute, in reference to that. This Echo Records, I'm telling you, they produce a lot of good songs and good artists, okay? So I'm going to tell you, there are a lot of birthdays in August right here. Blues artists in August, and I'll talk about them too. Just namely, Robert Cray won 5 Grammy Awards off of Big Boy Crudup. He's a major figure known for the Delta Blues, and a song of his was recorded by Elvis Presley, That's All Right. John Lee Hooker, one of the giants of the blues, and his unmistakable boogie woogie style driven guitar. Robert Johnson, legendary Delta blues man, and Sun Seals, and some more. Sun Seals from Arkansas, born blues guitarist and singer with the most powerful blues that became this cornerstone of the modern blues tradition. I'll be right back, y'all. This is your girl Ida C right here, WPFW 89.3 FM. And I just want to say, hey, Ballhead Mike and Lady Hazel. All right, I'll be right back.

Coming up, Miss Etta James. I Sing the Blues. Mel Waiters Friday Night Fish Fry. And B.B. King. Oh, yeah. Let the Good Times Roll. Off of his Let the Good Times Roll album. Saturday Night Fish Fry. Oh, sookie, sookie. It's Friday's edition with your girl, Ida C.

I'm Elliot, and here's this week's Live Blues Calendar. Friday, August 28th, Stacy Brooks Band is at Silver Spring American Legion Post 41 at 6:30. Dahlia Vault is at the Ram's Head on Stage in Annapolis, Maryland at 8. 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The Gail Herod Band is at the Barn of Harper's Ferry, Harper's Ferry, West Virginia at 8. And the Demon Friends with Kevin Costello are at Clyde's of Chevy Chase, Chevy Chase, Maryland at 9. Sunday, August 30th, Kathy Ponton King Band is at Hank Theodle's Tavern, Rockville, Maryland at 2. 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And Crowbait Blues Band is at JV's Restaurant, Falls Church, Virginia at 8. Looking ahead to next Monday, August 31st, Linwood Taylor is at Westminster Church, Southwest DC at 6. And Wolf's Blues Show and Sit and Jam with Guy Bucci is at Hank Theodle's Tavern, Rockville, Maryland at 7. 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

It's Friday on WPFW, your girl Ida C right here, doing the best, doing the most in a good kind of way. Brian just left. Brian Bernard, one of our finest engineers. Yes, he is. I just told him as he went out the door, Brian, don't forget, I'll drink your bath water. He said, get out of here. I just love it. I just want to know which one of you guys are going to go home to your wife, or after you've heard this PSA, about which one will drink your wife's bath water. But drink it before she gets in, okay? I mean, you know. Really? I think it's cute, though. I think it's a lovely idea, but no. All right, I'm done playing around, okay? I'll be back.

0: Now, just a few more minutes. I have about 15 more minutes here in the studio. And I just want to say that I'm going to start out with some really good music. I really am. With Saturday Night Fresh Fry with B.B. King. I have not heard this one in a long time. Then we're going to go ahead and do Barbara Carr, who's also very associated with Echo Records, and Jimmy Reed. And along with Jimmy Reed, this catalog extends so much. Luther Allison and Big Daddy Wilson, Cedric Burnside, and some more people. And you know what? I tell you, at Echo Records, they did so much that I was introduced actually to Echo Records by our own Dr. Nick, because Dr. Nick was doing some work with Echo Records, and Echo Records would send him music. And I said, well, how can I get some of that? And he introduced me to none other than Larry with Echo Records. And I tell you, he's been a real blessing in reference to it. And so next week, we're going to continue the story of Echo Records. And I hope you're going to be very satisfied. So since I don't really want to talk through a lot of the music, I'm just going to give you a few things in reference to Echo Records. And they started in 1995. Excuse me. They started in 1995, and they came up with some amazing songs and productions and what have you. And as I'm waiting for this story to come up, and it's coming up in a few minutes, we're going to go ahead and play Jimmy Reed, Baby, What You Want Me to Do. And then I'll be ready to come back with some more information just for you all. Thank you, everybody that's listening online, and everybody that pledged during our pledge earlier on in the month. I just want to say thank you so much. You mean so much to me, and I'm praying for your continued health and success from the bottom of my heart, okay? And I tell you, here we go with none other than Mr. Jimmy Reed.
1: What's the name of this? You got me doing what you want me. Hey.
2: Baby, what you want to let go?
1: No, baby, what you want me to do? Baby, what you want me to do?
3: Baby, why you want to let go?
2: Yeah.
3: You could even make it why I let go.
4: Make it shout. Why I let go.
5: Here we go. 59-1211.

Just a few things about Echo Records. Yes, I tell you, every Echo artist that I can identify from chronologically, from their discography from 1995 to 2026, they are Echo Records is still very prevalent in the music business. I mean, with their catalogs and everything that goes on with this wonderful music radio company. John Ward had a very significant presence in this music, and so did Larry Chambers. Oh, so does Larry Chambers. These two are a few of the people that are behind Echo Records. They're known in Memphis, Tennessee, and the relationship between Echo Records and the Chitlin Circuit is amazing. I just want to tell you that. They're considered a independent Southern Soul radio label, but they have their hands in soul music, Southern Soul, blues, and gospel. Echo's artists, most of them are still alive and still performing, still recording today, and the music is currently being purchased and streamed. And the label's current ownership is still under Larry Chambers, and has been since 2024 up to now. And this information is in an archived and talks about the company's biography, okay? They also have a real gospel catalog. And Echo has released both traditional and gospel quartet music and contemporary gospel material. Echo itself describes its catalog, including contemporary blues, soul, and gospel music. Some of the artists are the Echo Heirs, probably known most for the Echo Gospel group. They signed with Echo Records in 2008 and released their Transformation album live in Tennessee 2009. So I'm going to play some Barbara Carr, and I'll talk more about them next week. But it's 12:47, so let me play what I'm going to play. Let me see. Barbara Carr, here she is right here. Footprints on the Seal, and I'll play some B.B. King before I get out of here. And I hope you love today's show. Thank you so much for listening in. And I will see you next week if I don't get a chance to come back on the air. This is Barbara Carr, Footprints on the Ceiling. And I want you guys to really, really take care of yourselves, your mental health, your emotions. And you know what? It's nothing wrong with taking 60 seconds and taking a deep breath and just meditating on the goodness of God and how good he's been to you. And that's from me, your girl, Ida C., right here at WPFW. Here's Barbara Carr.

0: Yeah. That's none other than, Barbara Carr, Footprints on the Ceiling. I got B.B. King coming up next Saturday night, Fish Fry. And if I can get it done, I'll have Miss Val McKnight. Ain't Nothing Like a Country Boy. Part of Echo's albums. Yes. Here we go. I love you, and I'll see you next week. This is your girl, Ida C. And this is a part of Louis Jordan's repertoire of music.
1: On a Saturday night, they go from house to house. You don't have to pay the usual admission if you're a cook, waiter, or a good musician. So if you happen to

All right, have a good weekend. I'll talk to you later. This is your girl Ida C signing off. Till next week, go out and enjoy some real good blues. Come in, please.

0: from across the nation and around the world. For Pacifica Headlines, I'm Jesse Lent.
1: Gas has went up tremendously in just the last year alone.
2: It's just so unnecessary, and it's a war of choice, which is not what you want at all. War should be a last resort.
3: Number one, I wish it was going to be over a little bit quicker before the midterms, only because I think that's just a tool for the Democrats to hurt Trump.
4: Clearly it's not working. It's costing all the people of the United States lots of money. It's not getting any results.
0: Americans from across the country and across the political spectrum weigh in on their thoughts on the Iran war. Those were voices from Mitchellville, Maryland, Phoenix, Arizona, Washington, D.C., and New York City. Footage courtesy of Reuters. According to a Reuters Ipsos poll published on Monday, U.S. approval of the war with Iran has fallen to its lowest level since the conflict's early days, with just 31% of Americans supporting U.S. military action against Iran, down 37% from March and 34% earlier this month in the same poll. Roughly 69% of Republican respondents support the war, compared with 77% in March. Iranian Security Chief Mohsen Rezahi said Iranian officials are drafting a list of conditions to open the Strait of Hormuz in response to mediator requests, according to a report today from Al Jazeera. Rezahi added that the U.S. must first take practical steps to fulfill these commitments before they will reopen the critical waterway through which roughly a fifth of the world's oil supply traveled before the U.S. and Israel's joint war on Iran began on February 28th. In a post this morning on X, Iranian Foreign Minister Abbas Araghchi wrote, quote, "Putting diplomacy back on track isn't impossible. It hinges on U.S. understanding of one simple fact. Pressure doesn't work. The U.S. should build trust, speak respectfully, acknowledge our rights, and uphold commitments," end quote. The U.S. military claims that no ships have entered or exited any Iranian port without U.S. permission since the renewal of its naval blockade on the region last month, and that it has assisted nearly 1,500 commercial vessels carrying close to 750 million barrels of crude oil. Strait of Hormuz shipping traffic has remained low, according to Reuters. The news agency reports only 7 commodity vessels transited the Strait of Hormuz yesterday, down from 17 a day earlier and below the 10-day average of 15, according to preliminary shipping data. 3 members of a family were killed this morning in an Israeli drone attack north of Khan Yunis in southern Gaza, staff of the Nasser Medical Complex told Al Jazeera. The latest attack comes amid continued Israeli strikes across the Gaza Strip, despite a U.S.-brokered ceasefire agreed to last year. Israeli forces have installed new roadblocks around 3 Palestinian homes in Kushra in the occupied West Bank, further restricting access to the homes and surrounding area. Israeli settlers have surrounded the houses since August 9th, leaving Palestinian families trapped inside. Fears of more flooding today clouded the desperate search for survivors of the Himalayan landslide authorities believe was caused by a glacier collapse on the Nepal-China border. According to the New York Times, the death toll in Nepal has risen to 489 people, with 977 people missing. Chinese state media reported yesterday at least 3 people died and 558 are missing in Girong County, Tibet. The U.S. State Department told the AP that 90 Americans are unaccounted for in China and Nepal, as authorities warn that more water could rush into ravaged valleys along the Chinese border, where more than 1,000 people are believed to be missing.
5: We're going to be changing the name of Lake Ontario, effective immediately, to Lake America. That's going to take place right now as I sign the order.
0: President Trump speaking at an executive order signing in the Oval Office yesterday, directing the federal government to change the name of Lake Ontario to Lake America amid his escalating trade war with Canada. Those are the latest Pacifica headlines. For the Pacifica Network, I'm Jesse Lent.

0: Greetings. Bienvenidos a toda mi gente escuchando in Washington and all points beyond. 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El Distrito Colombia here on this Friday, July 24th, 2026. We're also heard on latinomediacollective.com. 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Once again, this is Oscar Fernandez. And today on the show, we put the spotlight on both Texas and Maine following two new shooting deaths committed by ICE. On July 7th, ICE agents shot and killed Lorenzo Salgado Araujo, a Mexican father, during an attempted arrest in Houston, Texas. The shooting took place in Magnolia Park, a historically Latino neighborhood in Houston, where Araujo was picking up workers in the area when ICE agents targeted him. 1 week later, in Biddeford, Maine, ICE agents shot and killed a man named Juan Sebastian Duran Guerrero. Duran Guerrero had authorization to work in the United States and had obtained a Social Security number, according to the Maine Immigrant Rights Coalition. Needless to say, we have some heavy issues to discuss today, and in order to do so, we're joined today by Egberto Willis, the host of Politics Done Right, which airs on Pacifica Station KPFD in Houston, Texas. Welcome back to the show, Egberto Willis.
1: It's always a pleasure to be with you, Oscar. Thank you for having me.
0: Absolutely, and also joining us is Arturo Dominguez, who's a freelance writer based in Houston, Texas. This hits close to home, Arturo, but welcome back to the show.
2: Pleasure to be here. It hits home for both me and Egberto. So yeah, you got Houston in the house today.
0: Seriously, Houston in the house today, and there's plenty to discuss. So the case, obviously, of Lorenzo Salgado Araujo in Houston hits very close to both of you guys today. Salgado Araujo was a father of three U.S.-born children and was in the process of naturalization when he was killed by ICE. And so we'll discuss some of the details of this particular situation. But before we do, as another means to summarize the incident, I have a clip here of the son of Araujo, his son Ronaldo, at a press conference about 2 weeks ago following his death. Let's take a listen.
3: In your life, was this something you all fear?
4: Of course, there's always that fear every time that there's something in the news about, you know, ICE. I mean, the Facebook pages, the community pages have been amazing and revealing the information of like the ICE whereabouts and just warning everyone about ICE. And I urge these pages to continue doing so, because without the help of those pages, I would not have known where my dad was. So I thank those pages. I thank those Facebook pages. They are community. They are grassroots. They are, you know, they are the people that help us. We are the little people, and we help each other out. As for the status quo, yes, we've had so many conversations with my dad, with my mom, who barely leaves the house, mostly with my dad, that if anything ever happens, and I'll say this, and I thank you for this question, and I was waiting to bring this up. My dad, because he had been in the process of getting a work permit, he knew what to do in case he was stopped by ICE, okay? He knew the process. He knew the conversations between the family and with his lawyers who were helping us get him the work permit. He knew what to do. He knew not to sign anything. He knew that the first phone call he should make should be either to myself or to my mom, so that way we can get the process started of getting him out. There is a process that the lawyers told us that it could happen in the event that this would happen. What happened, though, my father was being followed by two unmarked cars. Had my father seen an emblem of ICE or an emblem that says anything about law enforcement agency, my father would have complied. Yes. He would have stopped. He would have not ran away because he feared for his life. Yes. He drove fast because he feared that someone would take his tools. One of his worst fears is that someone took away his work tools, because that's the tools of the van as well, because that is how he made his livelihood. That's how he raised us. That's how he fed us for the last 35, 40 years of his life. So had my father seen any emblems on those cars, he would have complied. He would have stopped. He would have not reacted the way he did. Unfortunately, that was not the case. ICE did not present himself to him in a orderly manner, in a professional manner that any law enforcement agency should. That's the standard, to identify yourself.
0: So that was the son of Lorenzo Salgado Araujo, speaking at a press conference about 2 weeks ago. describing his father and the things that people like his father do to prepare themselves in case ICE were to approach them. And I played that clip to both of you guys because there's certainly a lot more truth to what he said than anything that any government officials, let alone ICE officials, have been saying in the last 2 weeks since his death. So, Arturo, I know you've been writing about this particular case. I want to get your thoughts both on what we just heard and sort of the vibe in Houston right now as we speak.
2: Well, you know, what we just heard was extremely heartbreaking. I know what that's like, but worrying about having your tools stolen, you know, being the provider for your family. It just happened to my son a month or so ago. Had a bunch of tools stolen out of his toolbox in his truck. And, you know, it takes thousands of dollars to replace that so you can continue working. And that isn't always easy. Seeing the video footage, what's publicly available, it's clear ICE was lying about what happened. You know, he didn't ram them. They sideswiped him. I'm of the belief that when they sideswiped him on the passenger side of that vehicle, that that's when they shot him. And some reporting today suggests that one of the witnesses that were in the van with him were suggesting that, you know, once ICE cornered him, they shot him again. So he was apparently shot twice. So I'm starting to think that maybe they did shoot him when they sideswiped the van. After they sideswiped the van, like, he immediately pulled over, you know. Whether he did that because he was shot or not is irrelevant because he pulled over. It's not like he was trying to flee. You know, all that footage has led to really tense situation here in Houston, particularly in Magnolia Park, right? Where it's like 90% Latino. It's historically been Hispanic neighborhood. Like 90% of the people there speak Spanish within the home. I mean, it's barely middle class, if that. It's probably considered a lower income neighborhood. But Houston is a huge immigrant city. And like LA, when you saw ICE acting a fool there, that's a huge immigrant city there. You know, the backlash was disproportionately large compared to, say, Minnesota or Maine, for that matter. But, you know, in Houston, it's starting to get that way. You know, every day there are protests. There was one in city council today. As far as I know, Egberto was at one in city council recently. And you know, it's just a really tense situation. There's a lot of pressure on the mayor, a lot of pressure on you know, local leadership. You know, props to the Harris County DA for having the, you know, props to the Harris County DA for having the

0: with one of our local reporters where, you know, he gave the city props for coming out and supporting the family and all that stuff. And I'm with them on that. Like, it's been a minute since we've seen Houston, you know, rise up like this. And it's really kind of heartwarming to see that that sense of community still there.
1: Well, it's certainly a step in the right direction by the local officials. But like I said before, what we heard from that clip from the Sun still carries a lot more weight, validity, and truth than anything that we would take from the government at face value at the moment. Right. Egberto Willis, I also want to get your thoughts on what we heard and sort of this tense feeling that the community feels, because we were discussing that before we started recording. And based on what the Sun told us, is that it's been tense long before the shooting took place. But give us your thoughts here.
2: Yeah, I want to come in first on talking a little bit about the government. I have never seen a government where you cannot believe anything that they've said. I have never seen a government so blatantly lie. At this time when they got to Araujo and claimed that he evaded them or he put people in danger and they keep changing their stories, was pathetic, but it is a pattern for every single killing. It's a pattern for every single arrest. So as far as anything the government says, it's not about it being suspect. It should not be believed at all. That said, the pain that I felt when I heard about the shooting, but the worst part about it was that this isn't a guy that they were looking for. This isn't a guy that had any kind of record or interaction with the cop. He was just somebody going to work, doing his business, having raised three college-educated sons. He did everything right. And at city council, when I went, what made me very, I don't want to say proud, because you can't talk about proud in this kind of an instant. You have to talk about what made you feel that the fight is on and we are all in the fight, is when all these people that were talking out there at city council were there to say, whatever happened to the American dream? Just today I had Bill Bruck on the program who admonished the mayor. We have a mayor that is playing politics with this particular incident, because at first he was hands off. This is something that the federal government, this is in the federal domain. And as soon as the Latino community, who he will need if he is to get elected, it showed the passion. Because again, remember how what we spoke about before we got onto the program, where I said it was great to see Houston activated. You see, our mayor expected, because of the diminished value we put in the lives of Latinos and people of color, he expected it to just blow off. Just another one got killed. People will raise hell for a little bit and then it'll die off. It didn't. It didn't, and he got called out. And then Sean Teer, our DA, went ahead and said, you know what? This happened in my jurisdiction. I was about to call him for an interview, because the first day when he hadn't made anything, he hadn't said anything, my concern was like, is this just going to be placed under the rug? And he came out, and then the mayor disingenuously started to talk about, well, he's going to direct the police department to look into it. A police department that is right wing, a police department that is helping ICE. There's an article that came out in the Houston Chronicle that Bill Bruck told me about today that specify that there are some of these officers calling ICE when they arrest somebody and staying up to 5 hours waiting for ICE with the person that they have stopped. This has got to stop. And I think what you're doing here, Oscar, by highlighting this, what Arturo does all of the times by highlighting this in the stories, is a thing that we're going to have to do. Because I'll tell you a little quick story. This stuff was off the news. Our news don't want to implicate politicians. So our local news, you won't see a whole lot of it that's going on, so much so that Alianza Latina Internacional, I called up Martina Grifaldo.

0: I said, "Hey, we hear about ICE prepping up." She says, "Egberto, look at my Facebook page. Every single day, we are following ICE and what they're doing." So, I mean, Oscar, thank you for what we're doing here, brother.
1: Yeah, and to prove your point, since you mentioned the Houston Chronicle, they have some footage of some of the protests that took place in Houston in the past week. So let's take a listen.

0: I just want to say to everybody out there, hey, man, it's not right what they're doing. No matter if you're first generation, second generation, it's not right what they're doing to our people. They're racially profiling our people. Our skin is our sin. You know what I mean? Like, these people, I fit the profile. I'm fifth generation Houstonian, and I fit the profile. And I worry about that every day. What happened to that gentleman yesterday, that could have been me. That could have been any of the members in Chicano Boulevard. That could have been my parents. That could have been my uncle. That could have been my tia. What they're doing to our community, what they're doing to our people, it isn't right. It's not right at all, and we can't continue to let it happen. We need to show face, show numbers, and let them know once again, like I said, they're not welcomed in our neighborhood.
1: The reason why I think it's very important for people to be here today and just be present for what happened yesterday, because Houston is all about inclusivity. It's about the culture and the people who are against people wanting to live their life and, you know, be who they want to be and take care of their families. They're not the Texan that people talk about with the South, you know.
2: So again, that was a protest that took place the day after the shooting death of Lorenzo Salgado Juado, the day after, and that came from the Houston Chronicle. So going back to you, Egberto, you've spoken to people both on the street and on your show. You know, I have to say that it said that Araujo was waiting 35 years to become a U.S. citizen. Nobody should wait 35 years, 25 years, 15 years, or 5 years to become a U.S. citizen if they're doing the process correctly. But I digress. So tell us, who else have you spoken to, Egberto, since this whole thing went off?
3: Well, I've spoken to, like I said, the leader of the Alianza Latina Internacional, who is Martina Grifaldo. She goes around in a van and follows all these folks that are, you know, getting arrested, etc. She goes out and she gives information on her webpage, Facebook page, as to what people need to do if they're stopped. So they're doing that job. I've spoken to several of the protesters, both from Indivisible, which are allies to what's going on right now. They made a big presence at City Hall. It's interesting, and this is a segue, but that I want to say, it's amazing because I wasn't going to go to City Hall. You know, I really didn't want to go to City Hall. And I got a call from one of our friends here in Kingwood, the leader of Indivisible, Cindy Hendrickson. And she said, Egberto, let's go to City Hall. They're having the big thing. I went upstairs and I told my daughter, you know, I'm heading off to City Hall to cover the protests and to go into City Hall and listen to the commentary. And she said, Dad, I don't want you to go. Remember, you have an accent. And that came home, right? Because it was like, look, most of the profiling is going to folks that look more of the indigenous Latino, not the black Latino, not the, you know what I mean? Because they don't know the difference, you know. They don't know until I open my mouth if I have an accent or anything like that. But the thing about it is the fact that my daughter, that was the first thing. I'm not the first person they're going to look at. But that was on her mind as soon as I said, I am going to the Lorenzo Araujo's protest. And it's funny because as I was coming home with the three women in the car that I went with, I told them the story. And one of them said, all you need to tell your daughter is that these three white women will be here to protect you. And I said to her, did you realize that you have lost your privilege because you are now an ally? And then she turned around and she said, yes, I said, let's remember Pretty and let's remember, what's her name, Renee. You know,
2: right, I mean, good. Yeah.
3: Yeah. You know, so, I mean, the dynamics of this whole situation with allies, with who they're after, if you listen to what Bill Brock said when he went up there, and this is a white guy that goes up to city council as an ally. He goes and he said, they're hunting these people. They're hunting these people. And that's what it is. They're hunting Latinos. And the thing about it, Oscar, is all along the northern border, there are a lot of illegals. They just happen to not look the part. All along America, there's a lot of, quote, I'm saying illegals. I'm using that word purposefully, illegals, but they don't fit the profile. The South Africans that came over here under the auspices of Donald Trump are illegals. Let's remember the Guadalupe Hidalgo, and let's remember what, you know, how things really should have been. It just drives you crazy when you start to think about this whole situation.
2: The only thing I would point out that, not contradiction, but could also say that, hey, they're going after people of darker complexion as well, is the story in McAllen, Texas, where ICE detained a nun, not just any nun, an African nun.
3: Yes.
2: Further down south in Texas.
3: Yes. Yes.
2: So I bring that up because in that clip that we played, one of the protesters said that, hey, our skin is our sin under the yes. eyes of ICE agents and ICE officials. So Arturo, I want to see if I get your thoughts on that clip as well and sort of what Egberto said. And also, you know, that whole case in McAllen, Texas of this nun, a nun being detained. Remember, the whole purpose of ICE supposedly is to go after criminals, and they detained a nun. But go ahead.
4: Right. Yeah. You know, I don't mean to make light of the situation, but it does remind me of a Cheech and Chong movie, you know, where they're trying to smuggle the van with weed across the border and they trick them into pulling over the nuns. Yeah. It's about that stupid. You know what I mean? Like, if you're supposed to be out going for the worst of the worst, I seriously doubt a nun fits the bill. And if I'm not mistaken, they held her for a couple of days, right? Or something like that. It was a ridiculous amount of time. But, you know, it's true, you know, our skin is our sin situation, right? Like, we've had the conversations in my family with my parents and stuff in case, for whatever reason, ICE came knocking on the door, what to do, all these things, you know? It's just, it was like having the conversation about cops with your kids, except we're having it with the seniors in our family. You know, my folks are getting old. My dad's 92, you know, my mom's in her, you know, close to 80. Things like that. So we need to make sure that we're all on the same page. And it's a scary situation because what happened to Araujo here in Houston and in Maine, I mean, that could have been any of us, right? Neither one of those two people were the targets. You know, neither one of them had deportation orders or even administrative warrants out against them. And yet they're both dead. You know, both were doing everything the right way. And look at what happened. And it's scary. There's the case in Miami or in Florida of a Mexican guy who was approached by ICE and he took off running out of yes. fear, yes. got hit by a passing truck and died. When the fear of being confronted by ICE is death, people are going to take the chance and flee. The sad part about that death in Florida was that Mexican guy was here on a tourist visa. He was here legally on vacation. And when approached by ICE, he got so scared that he ran and got hit by a passing truck. These are the parts of what ICE does that people don't see, right? That you don't see the fear of being approached by ICE. You don't see, you know, you walk in a neighborhood like Magnolia Park and you don't know who's an undercover ICE agent. You know what I mean? You're paranoid all the time. Your head's on a swivel. It's almost like being in an open air prison. You know, you're watching your back all the time. And it's a really scary situation to be in. And, you know, being in such a huge immigrant city like Houston, that tension, it's been there. And there was the report a few months ago that said Texas is, you know, has 25% of all the ICE arrests in the country. While you hear about LA, you hear about Minnesota, you hear about all these things. The reason why the number's so high here is because Texas is utilizing our jails to apprehend our police departments, like Egberto said, with HPD. You know, right now in the Harris County Jail, there's 927 people on ICE holds. The average stay is about 6 months for them. And that's always been the case for us here in Harris County. Our jail has always had 1,000 to 2,000 people on ICE holds. And now, since they passed that law forcing every sheriff's department to work with ICE on the 287G program, everybody's using the jail model. So now every county is holding people on ICE holds.
2: See, this is why I don't have a lot of faith with local officials, you know, handling this case, because despite video evidence, as you mentioned, contradicting ICE's description of events in Houston and our own frame of reference regarding the shooting deaths of Renee Good and Alex Preddy in Minnesota earlier this year, we still have people, for example, like Aaron Wrights, the U.S. attorney for the Southern District of Texas, giving the following characterization of the events in Houston. And I want you to pay close attention to the cognitive dissonance here in what you're about to listen to. So let's take a listen.
5: My name's Aaron Wrights. I'm the United States Attorney for the Southern District of Texas, and I want to provide a statement on the shooting and death of Lorenzo Salgado here in Houston. Based upon preliminary information my office has been provided to date, and without drawing any final conclusions while the investigation is ongoing, here's what we have reason to believe happened. On the morning of Tuesday, July 7th, federal officers were investigating two Guatemalan men known to be driving a white van. These men had previously evaded arrest and were potentially subject to deportation. While looking for the suspect's white van, officers received a report of a similar van in the area. The officers' two vehicles, each with two officers inside, turned on their police lights and attempted to pull over the van and the men that fit the suspect's description. The aliens then fled, conducting a rapid U-turn and hopping a median to get away. The agents chose not to pursue. Later that morning, the agents came across the van again. And again, the illegal aliens attempted to flee, but this time, the agents successfully surrounded the vehicle. At some point, two of the four officers got out of their vehicles and instructed the non-compliant aliens to put the van in park. Preliminary information indicates the driver shifted the van into reverse, then forward again, while an officer was partially inside the van or immediately next to it. During this confrontation between federal agents and a group of illegal aliens attempting to flee, one of the officers fired a single shot. That round struck Lorenzo Salgado. The other federal officers on scene immediately began rendering first aid to preserve Mr. Salgado's life. Yet sadly, as we know, Mr. Salgado later died at the hospital. Meanwhile, officers saw in plain view several small bags of a white, crystal-like substance inside the van. As a result, just yesterday, the FBI executed a search warrant on the van in connection with possible narcotics trafficking and drug offenses. I want to reiterate, this assessment is based on preliminary information given to my office. We draw no decisive conclusions and believe federal law enforcement will conduct a thorough investigation.
2: All right, Arturo, before...
4: Yeah, none of that happened.
2: Yeah. All right, Arturo, before you give me your response...
4: None of that happened.
2: Before you guys respond to this clip, I would like to let the audience know that a simple Google search of Aaron Wright will give you an interesting bio of him from the Federalist Society, the same organization that has given us a couple of Supreme Court justices. His bio also mentions that he was once Senator Ted Cruz's chief of staff. There's an even better article by the Texas Tribune that mentions his history of xenophobia and Islamophobia. But I want to get your thoughts here first, Arturo, real quickly, because he said at the beginning he's going to go with this case without drawing any final conclusions. And in the same breath, he goes on to demonize the victim as an alien and gives the allegation out there that there was some white substance in the van. But Arturo, go ahead.
4: Yeah, no, his mind is made up, right? His mind is already, that was basically just a little forewarning about where this investigation is going to end up. They're trying to warm you up to the idea that there won't be any accountability. Obviously, you can't trust the FBI or Trump's DOJ or any of that. They're all sycophants in there. I don't expect a thorough investigation. This whole thing with the baggies is a joke. No one drives around with drugs on their dashboard. That's just ridiculous to even suggest that. And then, you know, the photos, you can tell that there was some brass or copper fittings in some of the baggies. That obviously those were work related stuff. And some people said there were electrolytes. I don't know. The idea of it being drugs on a dashboard is ridiculous.
2: Yeah. And he said a single shot was fired, even though the video tells us otherwise, right, that there were multiple shots. Egberto, your thoughts on what we just heard here?
3: I remember earlier, one of the first things that I said is that nothing that these people say you should ever believe. And understand who that message is for. That message is not for Oscar, Arturo, or critical thinkers. That message is for their base. even their base is appalled by what they're doing. I repeat, even their base is appalled by what they're doing. I'm not talking about the crazy 10% of their base. I'm talking about the base, their racist base that thinks they're moral. Okay? Even they're appalled. That message is for them. That message is to say, yes, we killed, but we had a reason to kill. Because anybody who followed the story would have seen that we have a complete track. That the great thing about cameras being all over is we have the pathway that the van took, the turns that they made, and all of that is on camera. And guess what? There's nothing of. There are no sirens that's heard, even though you can hear sound. And there are no lights flashing, even though you can see a headlight. So the reason I'm saying it is for their base is their base do no research. Their base don't read. Their base simply say, he said it, that's what it is. The rest of us, we will see the stories about the videos, but they will never hear about it. So that is for them. And once we understand how this stuff is being played, also the line about the drugs, it's for them. Because remember, fentanyl, all these things are what's driving these folks into covering or putting a facade on their racism or why they're so anti-immigrant. These things are giving them el impetus for what they're talking about right now. So, Señor, you know the truth.
2: It's almost a broken record. It almost sounds like Kristi Noem's voice from several months ago, which goes to show you that it's not about the individual like Kristi Noem or even Mark Wayne Mullen, who's the current DHS secretary. It's about the institutional assault on immigrants. And I underline institutional. It's not based on any one individual like Kristi Noem or Mark Wayne Mullen or Aaron Wright, who we just heard. It's about this institution that is demonizing people of color. So with that said, we're going to take a break right here. When we return, we're going to focus on the case in Maine with Egberto Willis, the host of Politics Done Right, which airs on Pacifica Station KPFT in Houston, Texas, and Arturo Dominguez, freelance writer based in Houston, Texas. This is the Latino Media Collective here on WPFW 89.3 FM in occupied Washington. We're going to take a quick break right here. 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

0: 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Once again, this is Oscar Fernandez, and we're speaking about the recent ICE killings in both Texas and Maine with Egberto Willis, who's the host of Politics Done Right, which airs on Pacifica Station KPFD in Houston, Texas, and Arturo Dominguez, who's a freelance writer based in Houston, Texas. So let's turn our attention to Maine following the ICE shooting death of 26-year-old Colombian man Juan Sebastian Duran Guerrero as he was driving to work in Biddeford, Maine. This took place almost 1 week after the ICE shooting in Texas. And much like the Texas case, there is video evidence that contradicts ICE's telling of what took place. Since then, the ICE agent who fatally shot Duran Guerrero has been identified as David Briette, a former police officer and U.S. Army veteran. And so, in addition to this information, one of his ex-wives spoke to the Associated Press about a history of domestic abuse by Briette. Let's take a listen.
1: David, back in November, brought up that he had accepted a job with ICE. I thought of that it was just a delusional thing because I'm used to him talking crazy, so to speak. So I said, yeah, sure you are, buddy. You know, I didn't realize that he was actually working for ICE until yesterday, and I was completely shocked because I'm like, how do you keep getting into these jobs where you're around guns all the time? I asked him what was going on. He told me that I don't need to be answering questions for anybody, that all I needed to know was that it was a justified shooting and that he did do it. And he claimed that this man had tried to run him over. And I said, I don't see that in anything, and I've watched it from all angles. All I seen is how the car was going in circle after the fact. And then he's like, well, I need you to lie about my character because this is how, like, this is what it comes down to is my character. I don't want you talking about any of the abuse in our relationship. Like, this is literally about me, actually. I told him that I was not going to lie for him, that I've waited years to speak my truth. I've been silenced long enough, and now I need to come out with everything because a man lost his life. It was abuse, not only to me, but to our daughter. And even being divorced from him, I've dealt with harassing phone calls, threats of him wanting to kill me. I believe that this man was murdered. I believe that David's mental health played a part in what happened. I think what happened was he was standing there during that operation, had a PTSD moment, and hit fight or flight mode. And unfortunately, a man lost his life due to it.
0: So again, that was the ex-wife of David Briette, who's been pointed out as the ICE agent that fatally shot Duran Guerrero. And in addition to that, in a separate report, the Associated Press spoke with friends and relatives of Briette, who described him as the following, quote, Afghanistan destroyed him, trained him to be a killing monster, a machine. They took someone who was extremely mentally ill and turn him into a killing machine, end quote. So, Egberto, I don't want to trivialize the death of Duran Guerrero, but we have to say that there are a lot of parallels between this case and the one that took place in Houston, Texas. Sad but true. And what do you make of ICE's lack of hiring standards in this particular case? Because if there's a case like this happening right now, there hundreds, if not thousands, of similar cases like these of ICE agents who have no business carrying a gun, let alone being in law enforcement on the streets throughout the whole country right now as we speak.
2: I do a panel with WBAI, We Decide. One of the panelists, her name is Laura Jadid. And Laura Jadid she's an independent journalist for our old media. And she did a story. She went ahead and infiltrated the ICE hiring process. And she flew herself from New York to Dallas, did the interview.
0: It's interesting that you said that because I do have a clip from Laura. And this is from an interview that she did with Democracy Now! Earlier this year following the shooting deaths that took place in Minnesota. So,
2: yes,
0: good segue. Let's listen to it.
3: They were promising on-the-spot hiring to where you could, in fact, walk out with your $50,000 bonus that day, possibly. I went in. I handed in my resume, which was I did a skills-based resume. I'm a veteran. I served 2 tours in Afghanistan. So on the surface, the resume looked pretty good. Had a very brief interview, took all of 6 minutes. They didn't ask very many questions. And then I left, assuming I would never hear back, because I'm a very Googleable person. I have an unusual name. I'm the only Laura Judit on the internet. And I make no secret of how I feel about ICE and Trump and all of it. So I was not expecting several days later to receive a tentative offer. I missed it in my inbox and it sunk to the bottom, which means that I never filled out the paperwork they requested. I never accepted the tentative offer. I never filled out my background check paperwork. I never signed the affidavit saying I committed no domestic violence crimes, none of it. A few weeks later, I got a message from LabCorp saying that ICE wanted me to do a drug test, and I went ahead and did that. I was pretty sure I wouldn't pass. I'd partaken in legal cannabis 6 days before the test, but why not waste some of their money, right? And then 9 days after that, I decided I wanted to, you know, I was curious. Had they processed the drug test yet? So I logged onto the ICE hiring portal, and what I found was that not only did the drug test not seem to be relevant, I was listed as having joined ICE as of 3 days earlier. I had listed that I had accepted the offer. They had offered me a final position as a deportation officer. My background check was listed as completed 3 days in the future from when I was looking at it. So it seems like the answer to the question, who are they hiring, is they don't know. I mean, it's very funny that they hired a lefty journalist with a profile on an Antifa watch. That's hilarious. But what's not funny is they didn't make me sign a domestic violence waiver. So how many people with domestic violence convictions are running around with guns in our cities terrorizing people? How many people who have been committed of sex crimes or crimes against children are in charge of detention centers where people, there's no oversight, where people won't be missed and won't be believed? The agent was very keen on letting me know that I wouldn't be given a badge and a gun right away. I wouldn't be out in the street messing people up. I would probably have to push paperwork for about 6 months before I got there. And when I expressed that that was fine with me, with my analyst background, the atmosphere changed. He was like, no, listen, we want everyone on the street with guns eventually.
0: So that was freelance journalist Laura Judit speaking with Democracy Now! Back in January, I believe, following the shootings that took place in Minnesota. So Egberto, going back to your thoughts here, having heard that, I just want to get it in people's minds that that interview was in January following what took place in Minnesota. And David Briette's ex-wife spoke to him in November about his getting a job with ICE. And so this goes back a lot farther, and it sort of supports the argument that I made earlier that there are more people like that on the streets throughout the country right now that have no business carrying a gun and have no business being in law enforcement.
2: Yeah, I interviewed Laura as well, and I found it fascinating because I don't know if you got the part that she says, I knew I was going to fail the drug test. I knew I was not going to be able to fulfill the requirements. I am a searchable name. So it just shows you, and you know Trump doesn't like lefties. So it just shows you how lax that hiring process is. But let me tell you, Oscar, it has to be lax. Who wants to work for ICE? Misogynists? People that have problems with dealing with, you take a look at the behavior of ICE agents. It is insecure men. Take a look at the guy who led them in Minnesota. I can't remember his name right now.
0: Greg Bovino.
4: Greg Bovino.
2: Yeah, take a look at, these are little men. These are men that the gun is their, tú sabes lo que es, all right? The gun is, it's their thing. So, I mean, that is who is working for ICE. And you know what? They have to find a victim that nobody they believe will care about. And who else but people of color, man? And let me tell you the worst part about it, Oscar. And this is one that hurts me the most. When I am looking at ICE agents that are either Black, Asian, or Latino, drives me crazy because they don't understand that. And in fact, it has happened to many of them already, that many of ICE agents that are Latinos themselves were actually arrested by ICE. So we're in a place right now, Oscar, that is difficult to ascertain. But in just closing this last statement, right now it is Latinos, right now it is people of color that these gulags are made for. But I want to tell America something, all right? You don't build permanent structures to get rid of 10 million undocumented people, because eventually the assets remain as the people are gone. These things are going to be a way of life to handle dissent. And many of us have seen it in other countries already.
0: Yeah. Arturo, based on what we heard from Laura, I mean, as Egberto said, the Trump administration doesn't like lefties. But based on what we heard from Laura, both you, Egberto, and myself could easily apply for ICE right now.
4: Yeah.
0: And pass the whole test, if we can even call it a test. So it's all a bit hilarious. But the issue of people walking around with guns who have a history of domestic violence is no joke, however. And so, again, your thoughts on this whole aspect here, because I think it's situations like these, this lacks basically non-existent hiring process, is what led to what took place in both Houston and in Maine this month.
4: Yeah, you know, absolutely. I've been on ICE trying to figure out, you know, who they're hiring since, you know, Trump took office in 2025. And, you know, there was all the hype about everybody was thinking that ICE agents were all Proud Boys and 3%ers and all that stuff. And I started digging into that, and I didn't find any evidence of it then. But since then, you know, they've, you know, removed age limits. They limited the training program. The physical fitness standards were thrown out. The background checks are obviously flimsy. So now, you know, you got this guy who was, you know, a domestic abuser, a child abuser. How do we know we don't have members of hate groups out there? How do we know we don't have more unstable people like this? Like Egberto said, or, you know, we could have, you know, child molesters in detention centers. And again, like she said in the interview, you know, there's no oversight in these detention centers. So, you know, something like 53 people have died in these detention centers so far this year that we know of. And when it comes to the sexual assault against children and women, that's always been an issue with ICE detention centers. And the Trump administration lifting a lot of the oversight for these detention centers just tells me that there's a lot going on that's not being reported. Everything from sexual assaults to abuse in the street to abuse in detention centers, lack of food, clean water, you know, all kinds of just horrifying conditions in all these detention centers. And again, no oversight. To touch on what Egberto said too, you know, you don't build these permanent facilities, right, for just to deport 10 million people. And it's not just the facilities, it's the economies that are built around this. So DHS has 250,000 employees. You know, you have all these people who rely on these paychecks and these detention centers. And yeah, a lot of them are Black and Latino because these jobs offer an alternative to the military to escape poverty. A lot of people join the military to escape poverty. ICE is offering you that with all this $100,000 a year, $50,000, you know, bonuses. And once you have all these people relying on this, like in Texas, we have tons of economies that only exist because of a prison or a couple of prisons. You take away that prison, you take away that mass incarceration, there goes that whole town. The ICE situation and these detention centers is that on a national scale. And if you were to eliminate ICE right now, overnight, you would probably put 80 or 90,000 people out of a job. Detention centers would be shut down. Like, it would be crippling. So, you know, the only way to end something like this is to slowly starve it until it's no longer feasible to operate it. Until then, I don't know how you shut something this big down overnight. You can't just flip a switch without some sort of a plan to accommodate all the people you're about to put out of work, all these facilities that are about to be decrepit and, you know, abandoned. Like, you have to have a plan to end this. Otherwise, we're just going to end up with these economies and they're just going to find reasons to lock people up. And when you see this, the NSPM7, and you see this Cuba report where they tried to link every single anti-war and civil rights movement for the last 100 years to Cuba. Yeah, they're trying to make us all out to be bad guys. And, you know, any one of us could end up in one of these detention centers one day, especially if you're Latino or Black. But yeah, that's what these detention centers are for. They're for incarcerating people. And, you know, you don't get rid of them, that's just not going to end.
0: It's a scary thought that we're almost heading to that conclusion that the prison industrial complex here is almost too big to fail,
4: yeah,
0: for lack of a better term. And we haven't even gone to the aspects of these two cases in Texas and Maine about the fact that there were no body cameras available, yeah, or any footage from ICE agents over what took place at all whatsoever. There was funding for ICE, but yet these two cases showed that there was no body cameras. And so the question then has to be asked, if there's no funding for these cameras, where is the money going to? And so with that said, I'm going to have to end the show here because there is no happy ending here at all whatsoever, considering what we know and considering what's continuing to be developed and grown in this particular aspect of the prison industrial complex. And I think, Arturo, you said before that things like these are only going to get worse before they get any better. And so,
4: unfortunately, you know,
0: it's not the best way to finish the show on a sour note, but that's just the reality of what we're facing right now as people of color. So in the meantime, though, we've been speaking with Egberto Willis, who's the host of Politics Done Right, which airs on Pacifica Station KPFT in Houston, Texas. He also has a YouTube channel of the same name, Politics Done Right. As always, it's informative. It's insightful. Thank you very much once again, Egberto Willis, for being on the show with us.
2: It is always an honor to be with you, Oscar, and with Arturo.
0: Absolutely. We've also been speaking with Arturo Dominguez, who's a freelance writer based in Houston, Texas. One of these days, I'm going to get all three of you and we'll have a positive story to present to the audience. But in the meantime, Arturo, thank you very much for being on the show with us.
4: Man, I appreciate it. Thank you. And always an honor, Egberto.
2: Igualmente.
0: Igualmente también. And with that said, that is it for today's show. We want to remind everyone you can follow us on latinomediacollective.com. You can also follow us on Twitter under the name @LMC_show. 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That's WPFWFM.org. Once again, this is Oscar Fernandez saying thank you very much, everyone, for listening to the show. That's it for today's show. Adios. Nos vemos. Ciao.

0: For WPFW News in Washington, I'm Sue Goodwin. Here are some headlines. 2 days after flash floods destroyed many mountain towns in Nepal, the death toll is now over 500 and around 2,000 people are still missing. WPFW's Noah Portner has this report.
1: The disaster in Nepal struck on Wednesday after an avalanche sent a massive surge of water and debris down a river valley, devastating the border region between Nepal and China. Nepalese authorities now report hundreds of deaths, with almost 2,000 people reported missing. About 90 Americans are also unaccounted for, with 3 Americans rescued so far. Rescue operations have been complicated by continuing dangers in the mountains. A large lake was formed when the debris from the initial disaster created a dam, raising fears that another sudden release of water could send a new flood downstream. The floods also destroyed critical infrastructure, including bridges and healthcare facilities, making it difficult for rescuers to help the worst affected areas. Warming global temperatures are destabilizing glaciers and mountain environments, increasing the risk of sudden floods like this. 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
0: Into more news. Late last night, a federal judge put a 2-week freeze on the Trump administration's plan to impose sweeping restrictions on mail-in voting for the midterm elections. U.S. District Judge Indira Talwani ruled that a group of blue states and private voting rights groups were likely to succeed in their claims that the U.S. Postal Service's rule is unconstitutional and that the agency lacked authority to issue it. She also ruled that Trump's restrictions would potentially disenfranchise large numbers of voters, and that compliance is practically impossible before ballots go out as early as next week. President Trump will likely appeal last night's ruling. The president has long targeted mail-in voting as prone to fraud, even though he uses it himself, and he blames it for his 2020 election loss. A report by the Brookings Institution published in 2025 found that mail voting fraud occurred in about 4 cases out of every 10 million mail ballots cast. Nearly 30% of voters nationwide use mail voting. And in more news, ICE is moving ahead with plans to equip its agents with a controversial new weapon, gloves capable of delivering electric shocks. Here again is WPFW's Noah Portner.
1: Immigration and Customs Enforcement has awarded a $16.7 million contract for 6,000 pairs of electric shock gloves. The Kentucky-made gloves look like ordinary patrol gloves, but they can deliver a painful electric shock when activated and put into contact with someone's bare skin. ICE says that these devices are intended to help officers control detainees in high-tension situations, but a group of Democratic senators says that the purchase raises serious concerns, especially because ICE has not detailed when agents will be able to use these weapons. The contract is also drawing attention because it was awarded without any competitive bidding process. Senators, including Catherine Cortez Masto, Alex Padilla, and Cory Booker, have called on ICE to cancel the purchase. California lawmakers are also moving to prohibit the use of the gloves in their state. From WPFW News, I'm Noah Portner.

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Sago, I'm John Kane, and this is Resistance Radio. 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It keeps voices like mine on the air. And of course, not just mine. I mean, we've got diverse programming on both stations that you will only catch on WPFW and WBAI. So I ask that you support these programs. This is Resistance Radio. This is the program that I do on a weekly basis. And oftentimes I know that I'm offering a perspective you're not hearing elsewhere. So I'm going to do that in all likelihood. I'm going to do that again today. And I'm going to talk about a couple of things. We're going to talk about your national elections coming up. One actually is a state election, but I'm going to talk about the non-native elections. Then I'm going to talk a little bit about the Seneca elections and some of what's brewing as you know, as campaign promises, as commitments, and that kind of stuff that really I find a little bit disturbing here. But I think it's interesting. I think you should know a little bit what's happening, because I've talked so much about Seneca Gaming and our battles with the governor of the state of New York, and you know, and how that has played out with the federal government in terms of the Interior Department, and who's sitting in as the Interior Secretary or the president for that matter. So I'm going to get into all of that a little bit. But first, let me just start. I do record video of this program. So for those who are watching this program, either on social media, YouTube, wherever you're watching it, you may see that I'm wearing a Spider-Man shirt. Now, I'm not, you know, necessarily trying to endorse the Marvel Cinematic Universe. I'm wearing the shirt in support of the Minneapolis Spider-Man, the guy who attacked the racists that were trying to stir up trouble in Minneapolis, as if there hasn't been enough trouble there already. He attacked this, I don't even know what the guy, Jake Lang or something like that is the guy's name. He's just a moron. And so Spider-Man, because we don't know who it was at first, Spider-Man jumps on the back of this truck where there's a sign that says this guy loves black people, but hates, well, you know, the N-word. And so Spider-Man jumps up there. And look, let me just say this. The vast majority of people who were protesting this racist in Minneapolis were not black. They're, as you see the scene of the incident, most of those folks there were
were throwing stuff at this guy and raising a lot of ruckus. And then Spider-Man jumps up. Now, you don't know who Spider-Man is at first, you know, because as we know, Spider-Man is, he keeps his identity anonymous. Well, to make it a long story shorter than long, I guess, Spider-Man throws a couple of punches at these racists, destroys their signs a little bit, and ultimately he's arrested. And then it turns out that the guy gets arrested and his identity is revealed. And look, I'm not wearing the shirt because I'm asking you to donate money to his legal fund. And there are plenty of people doing that, and you can find it online. I don't need to get into all the specific details, but, and I think they generated almost $100,000. So far, I think he's only charged with a misdemeanor of disturbing the peace or something like that. But here's the question I have about Minnesota. Minnesota's got this, you know, both the governor and the lieutenant governor. Either one of them could step up and make noise, and there hasn't been a sound out of either one of them. And one of those persons is the lieutenant governor, is Peggy Flanagan, who's running for the U.S. Senate seat in Minnesota. So I ask these questions because I don't know why it is so difficult for Democrats to take such a strong position against racism. And, I mean, look, Walz isn't even running again because he couldn't take the heat after trying to run as the vice president in the last election. So, you know, you got to question the courage. You got to question the commitment that you get out of these folks. And here's what I say, you know, and I'm not going to, spend the whole program talking about Spider-Man, although I'm proud of the work that he did. And by the way, in case you don't know, the Spider-Man wasn't Miles Morales, but it was a black man who stepped up to throw some punches. And look, I think attacking hate speech, and I know people are all about, nonviolent direct action. Sometimes you got to throw a punch. That's all I got to say. I'll leave it there. All right, so let me say this. I've made this statement, and I know I get a lot of feedback when I say this, and I pushback, I should say. I've made the statement that I believe Republicans are inherently racist. Now, does that mean every person who checks the R box, when they register to vote, is a blatant, racist? Maybe not. But they're tolerant of racism, otherwise they wouldn't be a Republican. And so I can't stress that point anymore. But having said that about Republicans, what I say about Democrats is they are inherently hypocritical, which means they won't stand by a commitment to anything. And again, where's Peggy Flanagan's voice on being an anti-racist? Haven't heard her, and she's not just a Democrat, she's Native. I mean, she's a Native whose family is from White Earth Reservation, one of the largest reservations in the state of Minnesota. And I'm going to talk about a bunch of these Native candidates running for offices. And I'm going to express my thoughts on it, because I know that I am offering a counter narrative on these, because some people want to say, oh, it's so great, we've got Native people running for these offices, they're gonna fight for us, and they're going, we're empowering Native people by putting people in these offices. And I'm saying, nah, not so much. And especially not so much because, like I said, look, for one thing, the majority of people in Congress that are Native are Republicans. I mean, most of them are Republicans. There is one, and that Sharice Davids, who is from Kansas, who's running for re-election. She's a Democrat, but you know what? Again, the hypocritical nature of Democrats. She fully endorsed Mark Wayne Mullen, who was the Oklahoma senator who was nominated to head up the Department of Homeland Security. And he's a moron. I mean, he's totally unqualified, but she endorsed him simply because he claims to, because he is a card-carrying member of the Cherokee Nation of Oklahoma. Well, I'm sorry. I don't believe anybody in any system should vote for somebody or support somebody.

state of Kansas, some districts in Kansas, and she's, you know, kind of touting her native ancestry, but it's not related to where to the state or the area that she's living in. And of course, she had no problem fully endorsing, you know, a bit of a racist, not very intelligent guy by the name of Mark Wade Mullen, who is a card carrying Cherokee out of Oklahoma, was one of the few senators in native senators, and again, a Republican. He helped tip the scales where there was more Republicans in Congress totally than the Democrats, native Democrats. So that's Cherise Davids. She's running for re-election, and we get inundated. Look, if you're a native person, you're on Facebook or any other social media, you get hit with all of the campaign stuff from every one of these native people. So who else have we got? Okay, we got Peggy Flanagan. Peggy Flanagan, again, Lieutenant Governor of Minnesota, has been completely silent on this on the Spider-Man incident, on this racist incident. She claims to be against ICE, and she claims to be for health care for all, or whatever, Medicare for all or whatever else, and, you know, standard Democrat positions. Because let me be clear, all these people I'm talking about, they're Americans. I don't care what their native ancestry is. They are American citizens. They tout and they're proud of their American citizenship. They are obviously have to be Americans to run for these offices. That's what they do. Okay. So just to be clear, I just think that we have to call it what it is. Now, I got accused of bashing these people by calling them Americans or calling them Democrats by another native person who happens to be running for a tribal council in Maine. She thought I was being just absolutely just bitching and moaning, complaining and, you know, whining about these women. Look, let me say this. As I go through the list, and again, let me just quickly go through the list. You got Cherise Davids running for Congress in Kansas. You got Peggy Flanagan running for U.S. Senate seat in Minnesota. You got Mary Peltola from Alaska. She's running for Senate. And then you've got Deb Haaland running for the governor of New Mexico. Now, to be clear, all four of these are staunch Democrats. Now, they may have the appearance of native ancestry. They may be card carrying members of a tribe, but when you look at their citizenship, if you look it up on Wikipedia or something, it's going to say American, and then it's going to say Ho-Chunk, or it's going to say white earth Ojibwe, or it's going to be, you know, Laguna Pueblo or whatever it is. But let's be clear. The United States doesn't recognize our citizenship as native. They don't recognize that we are citizens of our own respective nations. And these aren't exactly words that I'm crazy about. I'll talk about that. We've talked about word swaps. Citizen, you know what the word citizen means? It means that you have an allegiance to a government. And it isn't tied necessarily to the land. It's tied to the government. And it's a legal allegiance. It is literally an allegiance that if that allegiance is broken, there's, you know, obviously you can sometimes be charged with treason. So, I mean, let's understand. So I'm not allegiant to any government, not native government, not non-native government, because I think most of these governments have been fully manipulated by the system and none of it represents my culture. And to the extent that there are still longhouse communities, I'm sorry, I don't see any longhouse community fully following the Gallina de Goa, which is essentially our way of life. So I will not commit to men or women sitting on a council, whether it's elected, appointed, you know, however they claim to have gotten there. I'm not going to make my allegiance to those human beings. I will make my allegiance to the people in general. So having said that, let me, I just needed to get that out of the way. All right. So we got Peggy Flanagan, who again, staunch, you know, right down, you know, maybe on the progressive side of the Democratic Party, but she is a Democrat. She's an American who happens to have native ancestry. She didn't grow up on the White Earth Reservation. She's lived almost her entire life in the Minneapolis area. Now, I'm not saying that she has no connection to community. I don't know. I'm not calling her down for that. And you know what? She may be a great senator
for the state of Minnesota.

But she's not going to be a senator for the White Earth Reservation. That's not what she's running for. And to the extent that Native people may or may not vote for her, we're not going to tip the scales in any place. We don't vote. We don't vote in Native elections at a very high rate. You know, just to be clear. So we certainly don't vote in American elections. So that's Peggy Flanagan. Then we've got the woman who I think is currently she's a congressman now, but Mary Peltola, and she's running for the U.S. Senate seat in Alaska. Now again, Democrat. That's what she is. Now, I'm not saying again that she's not going to be a great senator for the state of, for the state of Alaska. I'm not saying she's not going to be good for the state of Alaska, but every one of these people are going to be serving the interest, the national interest of the United States in Congress. That's what they do. And to be clear, Congress claims to have plenary powers over Native peoples. And I've never heard any person in Congress, least of all a Native person in Congress, reject this notion that Congress should have this ultimate authority over Native people. I haven't heard from any either of these three, or the fourth one they're going to mention, Deb Haaland, who was a congressman or congresswoman. She, she had a couple of Native issues that she addressed, and she was from New Mexico, or is from New Mexico. She was nominated to head up the Interior Department, where I thought she did a dismal job, especially relating to the two issues that come to mind. Is I thought the report on residential schools was outrageous. I thought it was an atrocity. And I've talked about it on previous shows, and I'll probably talk about it again, especially as we approach Orange Shirt Day coming up at the end of September. So that was, now Deb Haaland is running for the governor of New Mexico. Now, again, I'm not saying she's not going to be a great governor for the state of New Mexico, but she's not going to be the governor of Laguna Pueblo. She's not going to be the governor for Native people. And to the extent that Native people may, and in all likelihood, look, we're all being inundated with information about these guys, whether we have any ability to vote for them or not. It's coming across social media left and right. We're inundated with this stuff. So will Native people probably vote for all four of these people? Yeah, probably. But are they going to tip the scales? Unlikely. And look, I listened to Deb Haaland go on and on about being a grassroots candidate. She's running in the larger of the two parties, the Democratic Party, in a state that has pretty much been blue for a while. She's coming out of being a congressman and the first cabinet secretary, Native cabinet secretary, and a woman Native cabinet secretary in the history of the United States. She's got a little bit of momentum behind her. She is anything but a grassroots candidate. She, and honestly, she should be a front runner by a mile. I don't know if she is or she isn't. I don't really follow the races that closely. But because I'm inundated with this stuff, and I feel like I got to express my opinion that these are not our Native, they are not Native candidates. They are candidates for these U.S. seats, or in the state, in New Mexico, the governorship, for those seats, not for us. I'm just saying that they aren't ours. Now, let me get back to my statement earlier about Democrats being hypocrites. I mean, let's look at Deb Haaland, for instance. I mean, we already talked about Sharice Davids endorsing and fully supporting Mark Wayne Mullen in his cabinet secretary confirmation. But what about Deb Haaland? Well, Deb Haaland, she did work for Laguna Pueblo in their gaming. So she understood Native gaming, or should, I would assume, had some grasp of what the challenges have been for Native gaming. And what's the biggest challenge that Native people have with gaming? The challenge is the fact that Congress, which asserted its plenary powers and passed the Indian Gaming Regulatory Act, forced us to have some sort of regulatory power sharing with the states. And they say, first and foremost, you must enter into with the state that surrounds you. Enter into a gaming compact with the state. So Deb Haaland should have known the Native side of that push and shove that goes back and forth between the state, in this case New Mexico, and the gaming operation of Laguna Pueblo. So she should have understood that. And then she becomes a congresswoman, and in Congress now she sits there wielding the plenary powers of Congress.
Now, I never heard her weigh in on the Gaming Act or any of the lopsidedness that the Indian Gaming Regulatory Act has relating to Native people for New Mexico or anyplace else. I never heard a word out of her. But then she gets nominated to be the Interior Secretary. So now she's already gone from being on the Native ledger side of gaming to being on the non-Native power, plenary power side of Congress. And then she becomes the Interior Secretary. Now, the Interior Secretary is the person who is responsible for overseeing the enforcement of the Indian Gaming Regulatory Act. So now there she has a role in all of the disputes that happen between Native and Native gaming operations in the states. And when it came to the Seneca dispute, which I'm going to talk about a little bit later, she was silent. In fact, she held back the Interior Department from offering any opinion about the dispute between Kathy Hochul, the New York State governor, and the Seneca Nation on their dispute over gaming. In fact, she held back just long enough for Kathy Hochul to extort over half a billion dollars out of the Seneca Nation. Then turn around and give it to the billionaire Terry Pegula to build a new stadium for the Buffalo Bills in her hometown in Western New York. And Hallin did nothing. And look, she was asked. She was asked repeatedly, and she kept rejecting and refusing and delaying. After this money was again forced, and when I say extorted, let me be clear. Kathy Hochul froze all of the assets, all of the checking accounts, all the bank accounts of the Seneca Nation, all of their operating accounts, everything associated with their gaming, everything. She froze everything using a law that was really for going after fines. Not some revenue sharing debate that should have been going on between that Deb Hallin should have played a role in solving and didn't. She did make a commitment. She says, well, I'm going to propose some rule changes to level the playing field. Well, you know what? Her tenure as the Interior Secretary ended. She went out the door and never did any of that stuff. Now, so what happens is that Kathy Hochul freezes these accounts. Seneca Nation is bouncing checks, all kinds of craziness, right? To employees, to vendors, to all kinds of people, contractors. Not just Native people are being harmed by this. Non-Native people are being harmed by it. The entire Western New York economy is being affected by this. So the Senecas concede and they write a check for almost $600 million to Kathy Hochul. She turns around and gives it most of it, the lion's share of it to the billionaire owner of the Buffalo Bills. That's what she did. And Deb Hallin did nothing to assist the Senecas. Now, again, she said, oh, I'm going to propose a rule change. No, she didn't. And now she doesn't sit on the Native side of any potential debate between the state and a Native gaming enterprise. No, now she's running to be the governor. She's going to be the one squeezing Native people for revenue. So when I talk about hypocrisy, that's kind of what I'm talking about. You know, so when you're a Democrat, you can take whatever position you need to take to fulfill your obligation to party and to, you know, basically your benefactors. And the same goes for the Republicans. I'm not saying that's not true there, but Republicans pretty much stick to their guns on their racist viewpoints. They don't flip-flop back and forth too often. They're wrong. I mean, I'm not saying they don't flip-flop, but they flip-flop for other reasons, not because of, you know, philosophical reasons. But Democrats have no problem changing sides. I'll give you another example. I just was listening to a story about Tulsi Gabbard. Tulsi Gabbard ran as a Democrat for Congress from Hawaii. She was kind of a progressive. She was actually in the Bernie Sanders camp. And then somehow manages to flip so badly or so much that she becomes not only a MAGA Republican, but a Trump appointee to Secretary of Intelligence. I mean, this is a woman who clearly lacked intelligence, but that's what she was. That's what she got put up. So this is, again, an example of complete hypocrisy on the side of a Democrat. And look, she's not alone. There's a history. Ben Nighthorse Campbell runs as a Democrat, flips over to the Republicans because there was, frankly, more money and there's more support. It was better for him to be a Republican. It wasn't better for the people that he represented, but it was better for him. So we see this happening all the time. Even if you don't
do a complete party change. You had this Fetterman guy who's, I don't know that he's playing with a full deck. He seems as disoriented as Donald Trump. But again, when I say that Republicans, clearly one of the hallmarks of the Republican Party is racism, you can't ignore the fact that one of the hallmarks of the Democrats is hypocrisy. And you see it in you know, everything from how they deal with Israel, how they deal with healthcare, how they deal with so many things, you know, and to the extent that they will cave in. And, you know, it's funny, what do they call Trump taco? Trump always caves in or I don't know, something like that. I don't know. I see Democrats, you know, caving in all the time. And at some point, is it really a cave in, or was there opposition just, you know, just for window dressing in the first place? I mean, that's what you got to ask yourself. So look, my view is that if you're native and you embrace American citizenship, then you've kind of bailed on your people. No, I'm sorry. You just have. If you are first and foremost an American and then cling on to some, you know, some part of your native ancestry, even though you may or may not have ever been a part of community, I just think that you've sold out. That's my view. And I'm not saying that you aren't good Democrats, whatever that means, or good Americans, whatever that means. I'm not saying any of that stuff. Good Christians, whatever you want to call yourselves. You may be all of those things, but you're not ours anymore. You know, in Haudenosaunee culture, we refer to the Ahade, the Tura Wampum. And what we say is that we have two paths. We have a path, and whatever the other party is, they have a path. When it came to Europeans, we said, you have your ship, we have our canoe. We will travel down the river of life. I mean, originally the Ahade was about two paths, not two vessels. But when white folks showed up, they didn't have pads here. They didn't have any, their footprints weren't left behind from generations like ours did. So we used an analogy that they'd understand. You have your ship, we have our canoe. And in many ways, the analogy worked almost perhaps even a little better, but considering who we're talking about. Because we said, you can't ride with a foot in each vessel. You have to make a decision. And if you are non-native and you have not been incorporated into our people, you can't ride with a foot in each vessel. And if you leave your vessel, then you have to leave all of your stuff behind and you have to fully embrace who we are. And it's the same one for our culture. The problem is we got native people who want to claim, oh yes, I'm this, I'm Cherokee. I'm Ojibwe. I'm, you know, Penobscot. I'm whatever, but I'm an American first. And I vote and I serve in the military and I go to church. And I run for offices and I do all these things. Well, I don't know where all that native stuff went in the mix of all the things that you claim to be. But what it clearly tells me is that you have a bit of an identity crisis. And again, I'm not saying that makes them terrible human beings. I'm just saying it doesn't make you one of us. It means that you've chosen a different path. You've chosen to walk a different path than what our Deohade, what our Tura Wampum would have suggested. Now, I'm not saying all nations have that same kind of philosophy. So I throw that out there because as a Gunyagahaga, as a Mohawk, I can't participate in a governing system that is foreign to the Haudenosaunee. I don't think that I can and still maintain my identity as Ungwe, as Gunyagahaga, as Haudenosaunee. I don't think that I can do it. So I won't. I won't endorse these candidates running for office. And you know what? Let me say this again. I couldn't support one of these candidates anyway. I don't live in Alaska. I don't live in Minnesota. I don't live in, in New Mexico. So the fact that you're splashing yourselves across social media, begging for dollars, calling yourself grassroots candidates and all that stuff, shame on you. I mean, you're in the largest party of the United States. And if you're in a state that is purple, you know, because let's face it, there is no such thing as the United States. There's red states, there's blue states, and then so-called purple states, swing states. There's no United States
I mean, that's a fallacy all by itself. But I just felt like I had to put some of the stuff out there because I think the whole idea of following where these candidates have been, in spite of where they claim to have come from, they just, I mean, they just fit the hypocrisy label to a T. And again, I understand that that's the hallmark of being a Democrat. You know, they call it compromise, right? They call it compromise, big tent stuff, right? But it's a big American tent. And our role as Native people is almost irrelevant. You know, there's none of these four candidates that are going to stand up for Native people as the governor of New Mexico, as senators or as congressmen. They really have. I'm not saying they won't pass legislation, but when they pass legislation relating to Native people, what is that all about? I'll tell you what it's about. It's about plenary powers. Because as they sit in Congress, they believe they have ultimate authority to regulate our lives. And they lie about where that authority comes from. And that's why I rail so hard against the doctrine of Christian discovery, the trust doctrine, and the plenary powers doctrine. It's why I always talk about it on the show. I mean, that's why. All right, let me shift gears a little bit. Because ironically, no, it's not ironic, and it's not even a coincidence. It's, again, it's more assimilation. The Senecas have an election coming up, and they happen to have their election on the same day as Americans have their election. So the Senecas have an election. And here's the Seneca deal. A president, a treasurer, which is the secondary executive, there's no vice president, and the clerk will be elected, and half of the council. Now, the way the Seneca politics works, there are 8 councilors from Allegheny Territory, and then there's 8 councilors from Cattaraugus Territory. Cattaraugus is where I live. And half of them, so 4 from Allegheny will be reelected, and 4 from Cattaraugus will be reelected. So there's a lot at stake. And one of the things that's happened over the last 2 years is the current president of the Seneca Nation, a guy by the name of J.C. Seneca, has gotten nowhere with his compact negotiations. Let me explain that. The compact between New York State, Kathy Hochul, and the Seneca Nation expired over 2 years ago. It expired. So there is none for all intents and purposes. So what the Senecas agreed to with the state of New York is that while we're having these good faith negotiations towards a new compact, which they haven't had, we will continue to set money aside at the same rate that that we were before with revenue sharing. Now, in case you don't know what that is, it's 25% of the net slot drop. But by the time you take all the costs that the Seneca Nations covered with their 75%, that amount of money the Senecas were setting aside was literally half of all the revenue that they generate from gaming. In fact, in the 21 years of operation, the Seneca Nation took in for themselves into their own coffers $2.4 billion. It sounds like a lot of money. It's not. But the state got $2.2 billion. And those numbers would have been reversed if the Senecas didn't hold out on them for a period of time and negotiate a settlement. The state literally would have made more money off of Seneca Gaming with no investment, no real stake in it other than what the federal government calls for them to have by mandating a gaming compact. And the Senecas still live, you know, 30% of the Seneca population still lives below the poverty line. The Senecas are in trouble. They've been losing gaming revenue to the state of New York and to other places as well. Everything with sports betting, lotteries, the expansion of gaming. I mean, look, they were giving this money, this revenue sharing, because the state claimed that they were going to give them an area of 15 counties, all of Western New York. Then the state turned around and turned the racetracks into casinos. And said, well, yeah, but we're only doing class 2 gaming. Well, it still takes away the revenue. Look, a class 2 slot machine looks, plays, sounds just like a class 3 slot machine. We can get into the minutiae about what makes them different. It used to be what made a class 3 slot machine different was that you had to put money in, you pulled the handle, and money came out if you won. But that doesn't even exist anymore. No place. I mean, I don't even think any of the Vegas casinos have money, you know, tokens or dollars coming out of a machine. It's all coming out in receipts. And that used to be the difference between a class 2 and a class 3 machine. One had money in, money out. One, you could put money in, but you would not get money out. You'd only get a receipt that you could cash out. Which meant they could track the money even more thoroughly, for one thing. But, I mean, there are other differences about how the house bank pays off on these things. But the machines look, they're slot machines.
Make no mistake about it. A class two gaming, electronic gaming machine, they can call them VLTs. It stands for video lottery terminals, but they are slot machines. In fact, that's what the state called them. When the state opened up their slot parlors on these racetracks in the exclusivity zone, they called them. They called their racetracks casinos, and they called their machines slot machines. They didn't pull any punches. Now, after the Senecas raised some noise about it, they said, well, okay, we won't call them slot machines anymore. And we won't call them, we'll call them racinos. We won't call them casinos. Well, that really changed a lot. And of course, then the state went ahead and changed their constitution so they could build class three gaming facilities. And they built one right within the Seneca market. It's outside of that exclusivity zone, barely. And so that's what the state has done. So for the last 2 years, the Senecas have been putting money aside at the same rate that they're putting money aside while they had an effective compact. Now, where does that money come from? It comes from the slot machines. It is slot machine revenue. And the argument that J.C. Seneca's and others were making was, yeah, well, we're afraid we're going to lose a lot of our gaming market to mobile gaming. So we think we should still continue to do revenue sharing to ensure that we get that mobile gaming comes to the Seneca gaming operations. Well, here's the problem with all that. Then why would you take slot revenue to give towards a whole other gaming area? Why if you're going to give away mobile gaming revenue, okay, but understand that revenue sharing is only legal. Now, I'm not saying this is enforced, but it's only legal if the state offers a concession. If the state gives you something of value and of significant value. In fact, when they say significant value, the state has to offer a concession that is more than what you're going to share revenue with them for. So let me say it again. So if the state's going to offer a concession, the value of that concession, and it has to be quantifiable. The two things it says, it has to be significant, it has to be quantifiable. So if the state offers a concession, it should have a known value. And that value should be less than the revenue that's being shared with the state. Otherwise, why do it? I mean, it's not in the interest of the Seneca Nation to offer revenue sharing if it's not a net win for them. And it hasn't been. Not by a long shot. Not by a long shot. And again, 21 years of sharing revenue, all the while the state was taking market share and continues to take market share. Because now, obviously, there's sports betting. There's these predictive markets, you know, Kalshi and Polymarket. There's all these ways that people can gamble money away. And it takes away from the brick and mortar facilities that the Seneca Nation has. Now, if the Seneca's kept all the revenue, they could still afford to lose some market share. Eventually, they're going to lose. Look, they've already got one casino that's in the red. Another one that barely makes money. The only one that is clearly in the black operates because it doesn't have all of the amenities. It doesn't have as many restaurants. Doesn't have it doesn't have an event center. It doesn't have a hotel. And that's the one in Buffalo. That's the only one that's really profitable. The other ones are marginal or in the red. Now, I'm not saying that there isn't money coming in, and I'm not saying there aren't gainful employment that comes out of it, but they are not the money making that they used to be. And especially, what makes them not make money is the fact that you're taking half the revenue and putting it aside for the state. So where does that leave us in the Seneca election? Well, here's what was being proposed at a special council session last night. J.C. Seneca was proposing taking the money, which is now probably another $500 million or more that's sitting in an escrow account, and saying, we're only going to give half of it to the state. And we're going to keep the rest, and then perhaps we can up the annuities that go to the individual Senecas. So they're trying to buy the Senecas with this money. But why are you giving half of it away? And why are you still setting aside? If you're not going to get anything that bolsters your slot machine market, why are you taking slot revenue and putting it aside, allegedly, for the state? And then, even if you plan to keep half of it, why would you give the other half back to the state? For what? And we'll get to the for what in a minute. I mean, it doesn't make any sense. If you're proposing a whole nother area of gaming,
mobile gaming, computer gaming, internet gaming, if that's what you're proposing, then maybe give a percentage of that away. But keep in mind, if you get in that business, you're going to have you're going to hire a contractor that brings mobile betting to the Santa Cruz. They're going to get a big piece of it. Then what's left of it, you're going to give a part of it to the to the state. And all the while, that gaming, even that mobile gaming, is going to be taking some of the market share away from what you really have the opportunity to keep 100% of, which is all of your gaming revenue. So there is that. So let's talk about, well, what's the concession then? What is the concession the state is offering? For one thing, the state of New York doesn't have mobile betting. Not yet. In order to do it, here's what New York State would have to do. They would have to go back and do a constitutional amendment. Because what they did to capture Class 3 gaming, to make Class 3 gaming by the state and licensing by the state legal, is they had to go do a New York State constitutional amendment. Now, here's what has to happen with a constitutional amendment in New York State. You have to have a referendum. Then you have to have two successive state legislatures approve what the referendum voted for. It's a two-year process at least. And in all likelihood, it took decades for the state to finally soften up on gaming. And why did they soften up on gaming? Because Native people were in it. The only reason New York State legalized gaming was because Native people were already doing it. They didn't like the idea that Native people found some niche that they could generate revenue. I'm not a big fan of gaming, so let me be clear right up front. But I understand its value. But the problem is, Native gaming literally became the tail wagging the dog, because all of its policies, all its relationship with the state and the federal government hinged upon gaming. And that goes for everything from some of these guys that are vying for recognition. Shinnecock come to mind. Gaming is the ultimate goal, because they couldn't even afford to pursue federal recognition if they didn't have some sort of commitment to do gaming if they got it. And people argue whether that's fully true or not, but I know that I've had that conversation with some of the folks from Shinnecock. But gaming is always going to be the 800-pound gorilla in the room. And even when there was a Native Interior Secretary, we couldn't get an even shake out of the federal government. Let me go back to why we have to deal with states the way we do. Well, it's because the Indian Gaming Regulatory Act mandates a gaming compact between the states and the native territories that are pursuing gaming within those states. And that's called for because Congress claims to have plenary powers. Now, where does this plenary powers come from? It came from the Supreme Court. In fact, there was a case in California where California was going after the Cabazons over bingo. It wasn't even Class 3 gaming. It was Class 2 gaming. And ultimately, it went to the Supreme Court. The Supreme Court said, look, if there's no underlying statutory framework to regulate Native gaming issued by Congress, then the states can't claim to have authority over gaming. So no, you can't. You can't shut down the Cabazons bingo. You have no authority over their gaming operation. And neither does the federal government. That's what the Supreme Court said. But they also said, however, under the plenary powers doctrine, Congress can do whatever they want with Native people regarding gaming. They could prohibit it altogether. They could create a whole system of laws and regulatory, agenda, where again. And so what did they do with their plenary powers doctrine? They gave some of it to the state or the states. They actually empowered the states to have some regulatory control over Native gaming. And in many ways, put the states in a position that was not very balanced, where the states could literally squeeze revenue out of this revenue sharing, clause of a compact, simply by saying, well, we don't need to really negotiate a compact with you at all. We can refuse. We don't have to negotiate with you. And so all of the gaming consultants, all the lawyers, all of the people who came to, who were trying to advocate for gaming for their own self-interest, told the Senecas and everybody else, well, you got to pay to play. You got to give the state something. Offer them gaming revenue. Offer them revenue sharing. Try to get something in return. And the problem is, many of them didn't get anything in return. And the Senecas certainly didn't. Their so-called exclusivity
It was so well defined that the state knew how to get around it by doing class two gaming, expanding class two gaming in their exclusivity zone. And then changing their state constitution to put gaming operations still, you know, close enough to impact Seneca market. I mean, that's just a matter. That's just what they did. So, you know, so I say all this stuff because the current president who's going to be elected out, he can't run again in November. So he's going to be gone, but he's trying to pitch this idea of pocketing half of the money that's put in escrow account to try to buy favor with the Seneca electorate to say, well, we can increase your annuities, but we can't do it unless we pocket that money. And we think we can only get away with pocketing half of it because we still got to pay the state. They don't really have to pay the state. But here's the point that I wanted to make, and I go back to the Cabazon case. So the Supreme Court says if there's no underlying statutory framework relating to Indian gaming that explicitly regulates Indian gaming, then the states don't have any power. They don't have any control. And nor does the federal government. So the question I have is, how can New York State, that doesn't really have the right to do mobile betting, give a concession to the Senecas on mobile betting? Especially if there's no federal underlying statute. Now, apparently, the Interior Department is claiming, well, no, you can't do mobile betting unless Congress gives you permission. No, that's not what Cabazon said. Cabazon didn't say you could only do what Congress allows you to do. It says you can do whatever you want to do unless Congress tells you you can't. That's what the Plenary Powers Doctrine says. The Plenary Powers Doctrine gave Congress the power to regulate Native people. It's a false narrative, but that's what it did. It didn't say that Congress can basically prohibit you from doing something without legislating it. If there's no statutory prohibition against Native mobile betting, then the federal government, including the Interior Department, they have no say in the matter, and certainly the states don't. So what is J.C. Seneca or any of the look, he's got a whole wing of that are running for re-election here, and he's got a whole piece of the Seneca Council that's with him all the way on this thing. They're advocating paying the state in the hope that one day they will have mobile betting. Now, again, let's say it again. They aren't giving away a percentage of mobile betting. They're setting money aside from the current slot revenue, the current revenue they're generating now. Now, remember when I said $2.4 billion isn't a lot of money? If you divide that up over 21 years, it's less than many school budgets in Western New York. So let me be clear. The Seneca Nation's annual budget is smaller than the budget of most of the school districts in Western New York. So anybody who thinks that, oh, that $2.4 billion, that's a lot of money. Those Senecas are rich. No, they aren't. They have to operate for 21 years. They got that. So when you divide it up, it's not very much money. And they've got to operate all of the services. And they give a large piece of it back to their people, which isn't enough to lift them out of poverty. I mean, it still only comes to, you know, $700 or $800 a month. So, look, I don't know how more clearly to say this, but this is the problem that we have, right? We have politicians in Congress, including some Native ones, who refuse to admit that the whole Plenary Powers Doctrine, including the laws they passed with it, the Indian Gaming Regulatory Act, the power to create residential schools for 150 years, that's all come from the same place. And there's no redress. There's no saying, oh, we got that wrong. Oh, we got that residential school thing wrong. Sorry. No. Oh, no, I'll take it back. We did get some apologies. We got apologies. What did Joe Biden say? It was a sin on America's soul. He didn't say it was a crime. No. He said it was a sin. A sin. I don't know what the hell that's even supposed to mean. Can you be prosecuted? Can you be sued for a sin, for committing a sin? I don't think so. Remember that whole separation of church and state thing he claimed to have? Yeah, sin. That's what he called it. And you know what Deb Haaland proposed? She said there should be money dedicated to properly address the atrocity that residential schools represented. And you know what she suggested? She says, let's add up all the money that Congress paid to commit this crime.
We'll adjust it for inflation, and that should be the starting place. That's what we should be. We should have an equivalent amount of money. So wait, so you're saying let's not assess the harm, let's not assess the damages, let's just see how much the federal government paid to commit this crime. That's what you're suggesting? No, let me take you back. That's what she's suggesting. And of course, that was when the Democrats were in control of the White House. It never happened. Nothing changed. They came up with this proposal as the screen door was slapping them in the ass on the way out the door. That's when Deb Haaland and Brian Newland came up with this report on residential schools. And when I say it was an atrocity, it lowballed every number. It was anything but truthful. And it offered no compensation, no reparations, no payments to those harmed by these things or the descendants of those harmed by these things. And to be clear, children died by the thousands in these schools. They were raped. They were beaten. They were abused. They were malnourished. They died because they were murdered. They were starved. They were neglected. That's what happened in these schools. And they were abused. And who ran them? Well, who could have run such a terrible thing? The churches did. The Catholic Church and other churches. Church run, government funded, either the state or the federal government. And there were hundreds. There were 350 federally funded and probably another 100 state funded. That's just on the U.S. side. Add another 150 or more on the Canadian side. And that's how many of these prison schools existed in North America. And of course, that includes Alaska. That includes Hawaii. And that's not even including what they did in South America, what other countries did. So that's what plenary powers is. And nobody seems to want to fight it. The reason that Ross, John, and I and his wife Holly produced this film, The Long Hope, was to expose the truth. And some people are scared of it. And they reject it. They push back. Our own people push back. So this isn't just about fighting the bureaucracy out there, the American bureaucracy. We got to fight our own first. We'll see what plays out with the Seneca elections, whether JC's, you know, cohorts win the election and end up having the power to give into the state. And, you know, I've talked about the word sovereignty, right? I've said how I reject that word. We need autonomy, not sovereignty. Sovereignty is merely the power of the pen, the power to sign off, sign away, sign up. We got to take that back. I want to thank you for listening. I'm John Cain. This is Resistance Radio. Please support WBA and WPFW, and I'll be back next week. I want to thank you for listening. Yahweh.

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1: 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The Hands Off the Arts Coalition is a community organization that works to protect freedom of expression and resist government overreach in cultural institutions. 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

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They say that the weekend does not start officially until 3 o'clock. 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

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Absolutely, all right? We don't play the same five songs every 19 minutes, giving you fly grooves, good news, and thought-provoking conversation right here on the Fantastic Friday show inside of the Jazz and Justice Strip here at 89.3 FM in Washington, D.C.

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The name of the song is called We Still Want to Dance. And yes, we absolutely still want to dance. I heard that that brother's coming to Washington, D.C. to perform in the next couple of weeks. Yeah, a lot of people coming into town to perform. The fall is stacked, and I'm excited about it, right? 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
3: Oh, yeah!
4: You know, for black fathers in America, it's no laughing matter, because many experts say there's a crisis when it comes to black fathers in this country. Now, a study done by the Pew Research Center says one out of every four fathers lives separately from their children, so it's more than 20 million kids who don't have dad at home, and it gets even more startling by race. 21% of white dads live away from their kids, and the number more than doubles to 44%. When you talk about African-American fathers.

good times right here on the Fantastic Friday Show. Thank you so much for listening. All right, we don't play the same five songs every 19 minutes. 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And I want you to continue to listen. Tell somebody, tell a family member, friend, stranger on the street, coworker, ex-coworker, whatever it is. 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

Shout out to Howard University. Yes, shout out to Howard University. They're going to be playing Alabama A&M tomorrow down in Atlanta, Georgia. Okay, so yeah, go Bison. Ted White, this is his first season as head coach. I know Ted White was a superstar quarterback at Howard University, went on to play in the NFL and then also coach in the NFL and coach in FBS football. So yeah, they have a high caliber coach. Shout outs to the Bison this weekend. Go Bison. I'm wondering what the Commanders are going to do. This is Jaden Daniels' third season. We're going to see. We definitely going to see. And also up the road, Baltimore Ravens. What are Lamar Jackson and the Baltimore Ravens going to do this year? All right. A little bit of sports talk right here on the Fantastic Friday Show. But let's get back to the music right here. It's the Fantastic Friday Show right here in the Jazz and Justice Strip on 89.3 FM in Washington, D.C.

0: black man today is being educated to solve white folks' problems and to get status when he solves their problem. Yes. And sees himself as successful when he solves a problem for them. And you still can't get that same one to work on a single problem in the black community. As a matter of fact, he's at a loss as to how to use his talents and knowledge in the interests of black folk. Speaking of individual definition, his job loses definition once it steps outside of the white context. His self-definition, which is tied to his job definition, is lost. I've told you before, black people even define intelligence in terms of solving problems for white folk.
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I heard my good brother Jeff Bradshaw is going to be coming to town Labor Day weekend, man. This is one of my favorite songs from him right here. Let's get into it on the Fantastic Friday Show here at 89.3 FM in Washington, D.C.

Man, funny how time flies when you're having fun. We are at the end of the show. And man, we played some brand new music today. Found out we got some good cats coming in town for Labor Day weekend. And I want to close the show with this incredible song. You may have, may not have heard it before, but it's one of the most amazing jazz albums ever produced, okay? It's called the Times Align album. And this song that I'm going to play to you is probably one of the most amazing songs ever produced in the jazz world, okay? I'm going to end the show today with Open Canvas from Marshall Keys, all right? Got a chance to check those brothers out, man. That was Marshall Keys, Federico Pena, and Mark Prince. And when I say they put on a display, they absolutely put on a display. So I want to end the show with this. Turn your speakers up, whether you're riding or at work or wherever you are, man. This is an incredible song that just makes you feel good, all right? Once again, it's Open Canvas by Marshall Keys right here on the Fantastic Friday Show. 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

0: From WPFW News in Washington, I'm Sue Goodwin with these Pacifica News headlines. Today is Friday, August 28th. Residents and rescue workers in Nepal are on high alert for more flooding after massive flash flooding ravaged the Nepal-Tibet border region on Wednesday. China's state broadcaster reports that a lake formed by immense piles of debris after a mudslide hit the region has begun overflowing toward the area that rescue teams were headed. Al Jazeera reports that relief workers have been ordered to evacuate, disrupting the search for the missing, which is now estimated to be as high as 2,000. And Nepali officials issued urgent red alerts for residents to move to higher ground. Authorities say at least 500 bodies have been recovered across the region. The floods also destroyed critical infrastructure, including roads, bridges, and health facilities. Warming global temperatures are destabilizing glaciers and mountain environments, increasing the risk of sudden floods and other cascading disasters. In more news, today President Trump lost another legal battle over his New York hush money conviction. A federal judge rejected his attempt to move the case out of state court. WPFW's Noah Portner has more.
1: Today, Judge Alvin Hellerstein ruled that Trump's arguments for moving the case to federal court were not legally sufficient. This is the third time that Hellerstein has rejected Trump's efforts to transfer the case. Trump was convicted in 2024 on 34 felony counts of falsifying business records over a $130,000 payment to adult film actress Stormy Daniels before the 2016 election. He was later sentenced to an unconditional discharge, meaning that the conviction remains, but he was not sentenced to prison, probation, or even fined. Trump's lawyers have argued that the Supreme Court's ruling on presidential immunity should allow the conviction to be overturned, claiming evidence used at trial involved Trump's official conduct as president. But the judge again found that the case concerned Trump's personal conduct, not his actions as president. So Trump's multiple felony convictions remain, despite the efforts of his lawyers. From Pacifica News, I'm Noah Portner.
0: And the Department of Justice asked an appellate court to revoke the temporary restraining order issued by a federal judge in Massachusetts from implementing, at least for 2 weeks, President Trump's anti-mail voting executive order. Late last night, U.S. District Judge Indira Talwani ruled that a group of blue states and private voting rights groups were likely to succeed in their claims that the U.S. Postal Service's rule is unconstitutional and that the agency lacked the authority to issue it. She also ruled that Trump's restrictions would potentially disenfranchise large numbers of voters and that compliance is practically impossible before ballots go out as early as next week. The president has long targeted mail voting as prone to fraud, even though he does vote by mail, and he falsely blames the system for his 2020 election loss. A report by the Brookings Institution published in 2025 found that mail voting fraud occurred in about 4 cases out of every 10 million mail ballots cast. About 30% of all voters across the country do so by mail.

Greetings, everybody. I am Jackie Lupman, and this is Darker Than Blue, the show where we talk about politics for the people that Brother Curtis Mayfield says are darker than blue. And we sure aren't going to hang around this town and let what others say about us or anything else come true. So last week, I talked about socialism and one of the common complaints against it. The idea that socialism provides free stuff to people and that someone has to pay for it, as if taxes actually don't. But I also noticed that a lot of comments in the chat during the show were claiming that what I was sharing about the hatred that many Americans have of the idea that their taxes would be used to pay for social programs that benefit other people is rooted primarily in the very racist history of this country, especially during the Reconstruction era. Well, people were saying that that wasn't true. I mean, people repeatedly commented that I was lying, that I was making things up, and of course that I was playing the perpetual eternal victim in tying current and historical hatred of socialism and communism and even basic social programs to America's long history of racial hatred. But I'm not mad at them because I see this and their opposition as an opportunity for me to share even more information. So that's what I'm going to do. Now, for those of you watching online on Black Liberation Media on YouTube or Facebook or on Lupman Nation on Facebook, Instagram, or Substack, you will be able to read along with me because I'll be sharing the pages on the screen. 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And that's how you can read along with me. But if you aren't in a place to do any of that right now, that's also okay, because the internet is forever, y'all, as long as the fascist tech overlords don't decide they want to erase this content from it. So you can access this video on all of those platforms after this show airs, but I would absolutely appreciate it if you would go to Black Liberation Media and watch this video or my Substack, Lupman Nation, LUQMAN. NATION on all of those platforms. That's how you find me. And I also encourage you to read the entire book right on Internet Archive at archive.org, because you can do that. That's why it's there. So let's dive right into what W.E.B. Du Bois has to say about how white Americans responded to their taxes being used to fund public school education in the South after the end of the Civil War and during the Reconstruction period in his seminal work, Black Reconstruction in America, 1860 to 1880. And this is W.E.B. Du Bois's book, Black Reconstruction, and this is the chapter, Founding the Public School. He writes, how the freedmen yearned to learn and know, and with the guiding hand of the Freedmen's Bureau and the Northern School Marm, helped establish the public school in the South and taught his own teachers in the New England college transplanted to the Black South. It was soon after the war that a white member of Johnson's restored Louisiana legislature passed one of the schools set up by the Freedmen's Bureau in New Orleans. The grounds were filled with children. He stopped and looked intently and then asked, is this a school? Yes, was the reply. What? For N words? Not going to say it. Evidently. He threw up his hands. Well, well, he said, I have seen many an absurdity in my lifetime, but this is the climax. If a poor, degraded, disadvantaged horde achieves sudden freedom and power, what could we ask of them in 10 years? To develop some, but surely not all, necessary social leadership, to seek the right sort of leadership from other groups, to strive for increase of knowledge so as to teach themselves wisdom and the rhythm of united effort. This latter accomplishment crowns the work of Reconstruction. The advance of the Negro in education, helped by the abolitionists, was phenomenal.
But the greatest step was preparing his own teachers, the gift of New England to the Black South. Perhaps if the Negro public school system had been sustained, guided, and supported, the American Negro today would equal Denmark in literacy. Now, this book was written in 1930, in the 1930s, and published in 1935. So when Du Bois says today throughout this text, he means in the 1930s, 1935, and around that time. As it is, he says, he surpasses Spain and Italy, the Balkans, and South America. And this is due to the Negro College, which, despite determined effort to curtail the efficiency of the Negro public school, and despite a sustained and violent attack upon higher education for Black folk, nevertheless, through white Northern philanthropy and Black Southern contributions, survived and furnished teachers and leaders for the Negro race at the time of its greatest crisis. The eagerness to learn among American Negroes was exceptional in the case of a poor and recently emancipated folk. Usually, with a protective psychology, such degraded masses regard ignorance as a natural and necessary, or even exalt their own traditional wisdom and discipline over book learning. Or they assume that knowledge is for higher beings and not for the likes of us. But Du Bois says that American Negroes never acted thus. The very feeling of inferiority which slavery forced upon them fathered an intense desire to rise out of their conditions by means of education. He discusses how the mass of slaves could have no education. The laws on this point were explicit and severe. There was teaching here and there by indulgent masters or by clandestine Negro schools, but in the main, the laws were followed. All the slave states had such laws, and after the Nat Turner insurrection in Virginia, these laws were strengthened and more carefully enforced. And later on, Du Bois makes this very clear. The first great mass movement for public education at the expense of the state in the South came from Negroes. Many leaders before the war had advocated for general education, but few had been listened to. Schools for indigents and paupers were supported here and there and more or less spasmodically. Some states had elaborate plans, but they were not carried out. Public education for all at public expense was, in the South, a Negro idea. Now, Du Bois goes into great detail, describing the efforts in each Southern state to establish public schools under Reconstruction governments and the efforts of white Southerners in every state to stop it. So Du Bois now, on page 641, he says the experience of the other Southern states shows similar neglect and indisposition to educate the poor whites, right? He is talking about how absolutely white people did not want Black people to be educated in the first place at all. They didn't want to pay for Black people to be educated. And they were so opposed to the idea of Black education that they were fine with denying education to their own children because the Reconstruction governments provided for common publicly funded education for all children. On page 650, 641 of Du Bois's book, Black Reconstruction, he begins to talk about the experience of the other Southern states shows similar neglect and indisposition to educate the poor whites. The fact of the matter was that in the pre-war South, there were two insuperable obstacles to a free public school system. The first was the attitude of the owners of property. They did not propose under any circumstances to be taxed for the public education of the laboring class. They believed that laborers did not need education, that it made their exploitation more difficult,
and that if any of them were really worth educating, they would somehow escape their condition by their own efforts. The second obstacle, Du Bois says, was that the white laborers did not demand education and saw no need of it, save in exceptional cases. They accepted without murmur their subordination to the slaveholders and looked for escape from their condition only to the possibility of becoming slaveholders themselves. Education they regarded as a luxury connected with wealth. It was only the other part of the laboring class, the black folk, who connected knowledge with power, who believed that education was the stepping stone to wealth and respect, who believed and that wealth without education was crippled. And perhaps the very fact that so many of them had seen the wealthy slaveholders at close range and knew the extent of ignorance and inefficiency among them led to that extraordinary mass demand on the part of the black laboring class for education. And it was this demand that was the effective force

disaster. A couple of quotes that Du Bois includes to make this point is one from D.R. Grattan, a native Virginian who testified before the Reconstruction Committee in 1866, who literally said, "They cannot educate themselves. They are not disposed to educate themselves," even as our ancestors were doing everything they could with what little bit they had to, in fact, educate themselves. The next few pages describe the establishment of schools, not just for Black children, but also for adult freedmen who hungered for one of the basic human rights denied them for 288 years, education, having secured the other thing denied them, freedom. And let's be clear, that white people did not fight to free the slaves. They did not fight to end slavery. They fought to preserve the Union. White people in the North, I mean. Just as Abraham Lincoln said, the reason he signed the Emancipation Proclamation was to preserve the Union. Because he said if he could have saved the Union without freeing one slave or just some slaves, which is ultimately what the Emancipation Proclamation did, he would have done that. But that wasn't possible. So, no, in response to what some other commenter said on the show last week, white people did not fight to free our ancestors. Our ancestors made slavery economically and socially untenable because we rebelled constantly, constantly. The Civil War happened because the Southern states decided they would rather secede from the Union than give up slavery. All right. So let's continue with my marked up pages from this chapter where we talk about a little bit more about some of the points that Du Bois made about how these efforts to establish public schools in the South were thwarted over and over again by white Southerners. On page 643, Du Bois talks about Louisiana free schools for Negroes that were previously supported by free blacks before the war. But then he explains that after the war, the army established a large system. On March 22, 1864, General Banks, on his own responsibility, had made provisions for the establishment of schools for freedmen by an order issued which did not meet the approval of many in Louisiana. He appointed a board of education of three persons and granted it large powers. It was to establish one or more common schools in every school district defined by the provost marshal, to acquire by purchase or otherwise lands for school sites, to erect schoolhouses, and to employ teachers as far as practicable among the loyal citizens of Louisiana, to furnish books, to provide every adult freedman with a library costing $2.50, and finally, to levy for these purposes a school tax on real and personal property in every school district. When the collection of the general tax for Negro schools was suspended in Louisiana by military order, Du Bois writes, the colored people were greatly aroused and sent in petitions. One of those petitions, 30 feet in length, represented 10,000 Negroes who signed mostly with marks. They offered to pay a special tax if the schools could be kept going. When the Confederates returned to domination, the public schools, which had attained a degree of efficiency never before reached in the South, were greatly curtailed. 110 of the teachers, many of them native born, were dismissed at once, and their places were filled with intolerant Confederates. The desire for education among freedmen was so great that they even used former slave markets for schoolhouses when they could not secure a more suitable, less macabre, and psychologically torturous location. But as Du Bois explains, here in this section, it was very difficult to find buildings in which to locate the schools. The most available place was the Old Bryan Slave Mart, which had recently served as the pen from which relatives of many of the

0: These Negroes had been sold. The bars which marked the slave stalls were knocked down to make more space for seating. To this and other places flocked the freed people of every age and shade, eager for that book learning which really seemed to them the key to their advance. However, he continues, and he confronts this myth that after the Civil War, the South was repentant and wanting to make good on improving the lives of the people they regarded as livestock and property, selling them from those slave markets and slave pens for nearly three centuries by being supportive of providing for their education. But as he points out, persistent propaganda represents the South after the war as being largely in favor of Negro education. This is a flat contradiction of plain historical evidence. Dunning says, quote, "The Negroes were disliked and feared almost in exact proportion to their manifestation of intelligence and capacity. And there were many reasons in the utterances of Southerners to support his generalizations," Du Bois says. Quote, "Education of the Negroes, they thought, would be labor lost, resulting in injury instead of benefit to the working class," end quote. Another quote says, "The teachers of the Freedmen's Bureau or of private philanthropies interfered with labor and encouraged directly or indirectly insolence to employers," because, you know, education makes you a smart ass. That's basically what they're saying. And another quote, "Schooling, felt the South, ruins the N-word." And then Du Bois points out that the American Freedmen's Commission reports that the Negroes, quote, "attempts at education provoked the most intense and bitter hostilities, as evincing a desire to render themselves equal to the whites. Their churches and schoolhouses in many places were destroyed by mobs." N-word teachers was one of the most opprobrious epithets, that the Southern vocabulary furnished. Even in the North, this prejudice existed among some of the avowed friends of the free people. And it is a singular fact, Du Bois notes, that one of the early Freedmen's Aid Societies was rent asunder by the unwillingness of a part of its members to cooperate in any movement looking toward the education of the Negro, though they were willing to provide him with food and clothing in order to prevent suffering and death, because, you know, you need the laborers alive in order to exploit them and profit from them, right? Yeah. Du Bois goes on to say, "The teachers who went down from the North," and this is a quote, by the way, "were soon disillusioned if they were at all influenced by any other than the most serious missionary spirit. Ostracism is a mild term for the disesteem with which they were regarded as N-word teachers. The white people of Virginia were shocked at the efforts of Northern philanthropists to educate Negroes, and the papers sneered at them." There was some gradual change of sentiment among the better class of whites in Virginia. So Du Bois is pointing out here that it was poor white people who thought this, but there were some higher class whites who were like, well, okay, let's not be quite so overtly hateful. But still, the mass of whites remained bitterly opposed to the schools, and some had become brutal. Teachers were proscribed and ill-treated, schoolhouses burned, and threats so strong that many schools could not be opened, and others, after a brief struggle, had to be closed. In Virginia, "I heard a man who did not know who I was make a remark in reply to something that had been said about establishing a school at Wyethville for the teaching of colored children. He said that he hoped that the damned rascal who attempted to teach N-words would be shot." Yeah. In North Carolina, instances are found where persons who taught in Negro schools were assaulted, schoolhouses burned, and threats made against the lives of those engaged in the work. Quote, two women school teachers who were recently sent from Wilmington to Fayetteville, North Carolina, to establish a school for colored children were informed by the sheriff of the county that they would not be allowed to start their schools, nor would they be allowed to land, get off the ship. But they might remain on the steamer until her return to Wilmington, inasmuch as they were women. If they were men, they would receive such treatment as was awarded by such meddlesome characters before the war. You know what they did to those meddlesome characters before the war, right? In South Carolina, General Saxton said that teachers of colored schools throughout the state gave it as their opinion that they would be unable to remain there for a day but for the protection of United States troops. In Mississippi, bitter opposition was manifested against Negro schools. Colored men, in some instances, themselves gave the money to prepare and furnish a school and then were forbidden to use it. Four young men in Adams County conspired to murder the teacher of a Negro school. They maltreated him somewhat barbarously, a quote that Du Bois includes here says. And then he follows that with, one wonders just what somewhat barbarously would be. In Louisiana, he writes, it was said, quote, if military protection were withdrawn, our schools would cease, end quote. Conway said of Louisiana in 1866, quote, the feeling there is unanimous that they shall not own an acre of land or have any schools. They are more hostile to the establishment of schools than they are to owning lands. They had broken up some of our schools at the time of my departure, and since then, I have official reports from those who have charge of the schools that upon the withdrawal of the military from the parishes of St. Mary and La Fourche, the freedmen's schoolhouses in those parishes were, before night, burnt or pulled down. The schools disbanded and the teachers frightened away. Literally, before the day was over, on the day the Union troops left Louisiana, white Louisianians burned the schools for freed people to the ground. Excuse me, quote, in many regions, this opposition was very persistent. Along the coast, it was usually tacit and suppressed. There, teachers and schools for Negroes were ignored. But in the interior of Texas, Alabama, Mississippi, Louisiana, Kentucky, Tennessee, and Maryland, it was given full and free expression. Negroes were dispossessed of their school buildings, teachers were not allowed to enter upon their duties, and churches and schoolhouses were sometimes burned. A few voices cried in the wilderness that, quote, a due regard for the public weal imperatively requires that the Negroes be educated, taught at least to read and write, steeped in ignorance. They can never be made to understand the responsibilities that rest upon them as freedmen. Okay, that's ridiculous, but that's what they thought. But others openly admitted that, quote, the sole aim should be to educate every white child in the Commonwealth, end quote. To that end, some other folks said, quote, I am in favor of providing ways and means for the education of freedmen, you know, the way for them to do it, but not the actual education themselves, but not in favor of positively imposing upon any legislature the unqualified and imperative duty of educating any but the superior race of man, the white race. Our pecuniary condition does not allow us to do it. He was trying to say they ain't have enough money to educate the Negro kids and the white kids, even though they weren't educating the white kids either. Mm-hmm. Another quote that Du Bois points out when he says that often this objection took an even more ungracious form. When someone says, quote, I say that the levying of a tax upon us to pay for the education of a race we expect to be torn from us is an indignity. Why are we called upon to educate these Negroes? No, sir. I will never be so dishonest as to disgrace myself by such a vote, End quote. And if you want to know who said these things, you're going to have to go to archive.org and turn to the last two pages in the chapter for the footnotes, or the end notes rather, the citations that tell you who said what and when. All right, so over the next few pages, Du Bois outlines the ways that white Southerners, politicians, law enforcement, judges, and regular citizens opposed the establishment of public schools in various Southern states and ultimately the Reconstruction governments and the Freedmen's Bureau efforts to do that. Excuse me. In highlighting that Georgia's Reconstruction Constitution was unique in its language and intention, opponents still found ways to stall the intended progress. Because over on page 651, let me get there, 649, there we go. He talks about this. Despite the detailed and intentional plans put forward to establish and fund a common public education system, white supremacists in Georgia got around implementing the law by just stealing the money. And this is what Du Bois says. The Reconstruction Constitution of Georgia in 1868 provided for a, quote, thorough system of general education to be forever free to all the children of the state, end quote, literally from the Constitution. The details to be worked out by the legislature. In August 1869, the Georgia Teachers Association, composed of white and colored teachers, met for the first time at Atlanta. The subject of public education was thoroughly discussed, and a plan proposed by which the educational provisions of the Constitution could be put into operation. It was not until 1870 that the legislature took up the subject. Practically all of the Negro senators and representatives introduced bills on education. Senator Campbell, who was one of the group that met Stanton and Sherman at Savannah, General Field Order number, yeah, okay, all right, presented a bill asking for a thorough system of a public education. He also presented a very lengthy resolution describing how the money for education was to be secured. White Georgia, however, long resisted the establishment of the public school system. The first public school law was enacted in October 1870 and amended in 1872. Its details were the result of recommendations made by a committee of the Georgia Teachers Association. The plan was more elaborate than that of 1866 and had a state school commissioner and a state board of education, and a special school fund was provided. There would be separate schools for whites and blacks, but equal facilities. The first public schools were taught in the state during the summer of 1871. The schools were suspended in 1872 because of reaction and the alleged lack of funds. In 1871, there was $500,000 in the school fund, but the legislature had diverted it to other purposes. The schools were put in operation in 1873, and in 1874, there were 1,379 schools for whites and 356 schools for Negroes. Du Bois also explains Mississippi's efforts to establish public schools and the opposition to taxes being used to fund education for Black children there. Over on the next page, Du Bois says the new state constitution of Mississippi of 1868 made it the duty of the legislature to establish, quote, a uniform system of free public schools by taxation or otherwise for all children between the ages of 5 and 21 years. Direct language from the Reconstruction Constitution. Before this is another quote, the only free schools in the state were those maintained out of the proceeds arising from the sale or lease of the so-called 16th section lands granted to the state by Congress in the early part of the century. But as most of these lands had been lost by mismanagement, The number of such schools was not very large. The Reconstruction Convention was thoroughly imbued with the idea of education for all. The Constitution made it the duty of the legislature, quote, to encourage by all suitable means the promotion of intellectual, scientific, moral, and agricultural improvement by establishing a uniform system of public schools for all children between the ages of 5 and 21 years. Constitutional provision was made for a permanent school fund, and the legislature was empowered to levy a poll tax not exceeding $2 per capita, end quote. Du Bois then says many difficulties were encountered in the early life of Mississippi's new school system, and its progress was slow. Objections to Negro education were early apparent. The school report of 1873 says, quote, again, it is objected that a general tax compels white men of the state to educate the children of the Negro. But as the Negro forms a majority of the entire population of the state, and in an eminent degree, a majority of the producing classes, as such class of every population, the laborer, tenant, and consumer, indirectly bear the burden of taxation, it follows that an assessment upon the property of the state would be principally paid by the Negro. And therefore, the ground of complaint, if any, against a general tax is with the colored people and not with the white. And these are the kinds of arguments they were making as they were watching freedmen give what little bit of money they were able to secure to the establishment of public schools. Do you see the psychological mind games they try to play? As if freed people were not willing to pay taxes and much more for education. They clearly were. Du Bois goes on to talk about Alabama as well. That had the same kind of issue. Over here on page 653, he talks about the public school system of Alabama that was established by the state constitution of 1867 and organized in the following year. It was in continual financial difficulty owing to the bitter opposition of the whites. Irregularities and defalcations in the educational department were charged. And then finally, owing to the lack of funds and non-payment of taxes, as well as other conditions, the schools closed in 1873 as the result of the triumph of reaction. But the demand for education was now strong, and the effect of the Northern opinion too great, so that the new constitution made by the Democrats in 1875 kept something of the system, but abolished the Board of Education and sought as far as possible to return to the antebellum status. Separate schools for the races were ordered, the administrative expenses were reduced, no money was to be paid to any denominational school or private school, and the constitutional provision of 1/5 of the state revenue for school use was abolished. The United States Commissioner of Education gave a disapproving account of these changes and said it was exchanging, quote, a certainty for an uncertainty, end quote. This was, in fact, a restoration of education to local reactionary control and cutting off all higher learning, and cutting off all higher training of Negroes from public help. Alabama felt the result of this narrow policy for many years. And I would argue the South has felt the effect of this coordinated, organized, focused effort to not support the first efforts at establishing public school education in the South by not paying taxes and stealing what money was allocated. The South has continued to suffer intellectually ever since. Let's continue. Du Bois shows in this book that freedmen already were funding their own education, but white people kept getting in their way. And this denial of the use of tax revenue to fund common school for all denied education to poor white children too. There's also a good amount of attention given to explaining the work of the Freedmen's Bureau in providing technical assistance, as well as financial, to freedmen in this pursuit of common education. After laying out how white officials repeatedly stole resources that Freedmen's Bureau efforts secured for public schools, Du Bois notes that the last of the Freedmen's Bureau reports from field agents, as the agency was shuttered, revealed some interesting information. So over here on page 657, this was quoted in the last of the Freedmen's Bureau reports. The very fact that it was generally disliked by the Southern whites, the Freedmen's Bureau efforts and the Freedmen's efforts at establishing public school education, the very fact that it was generally disliked by the Southern whites is testimony in favor of its effectiveness. And though it did antagonize the whites on the question of educating the Negro, it stood behind the schools for these same Negroes until such time as they had become pretty well established. Without the support of the Freedmen's Bureau, it is doubtful if any of these schools for Negroes would have existed very long. Reasons of local hostility and financial stringency make this seem probable. Now, as Du Bois goes into greater detail about what Freedmen's Bureau teachers and officials faced after this, he shows that the public school system in Little Rock, Arkansas, was established by freedmen, but ultimately, white Arkansas largely got their way. And let's go over to that section. Negroes themselves, after 1865, established the first free schools in Arkansas. This they did at Little Rock, where after paying tuition for a short time, they formed themselves into an educational association, paid by subscription the salaries of teachers, and made the schools free. Many Arkansas whites, however, did not approve education under the Freedmen's Bureau because they feared it encouraged social equality. This is also the reason why many white Americans hate the idea of social programs and really hate the idea of socialism, because they don't want social equality. See, don't be mad at me. Du Bois documented it. He also says of this effort in Arkansas that the school funds were reduced somewhat in the fall of 1869 because of tax collectors squandering the proceeds. As a result, many school terms were cut and others were closed completely, but some continued. Teachers were, as a rule, inefficient. White teachers in Negro schools were held in contempt. The textbooks were usually fixed by the school board, and occasionally the Democratic press demanded that only books of Southern production be used. And this is also the case, what happened in Mississippi, what happened in Arkansas. It also happened in Texas. Du Bois points this out, that the public school system in Texas was at first, in a large measure, a failure. Because of popular hostility to the admission of Negroes to the public schools, coupled with inefficient management by counties. Inefficient management means stealing. Then Du Bois discusses the border states' development of public schools and the racist opposition there. He goes into great detail to talk about the development of the Negro schools in those states, like Missouri and West Virginia, that established free schools about the same time that the other states did and made provisions for Negroes. Tennessee was slower, while Maryland, like Delaware, refused to provide for colored children at first, and for a long time granted them only the taxes raised among themselves. Not until 1880 were the colored children generally in border states put on a legal footing with other children in education. It will be noted, Du Bois said, that in nearly all the southern states, there were continual and well-proven charges of peculation. And just in case you don't know what peculation means, it's the illegal taking of public money or property that you were trusted to manage. Well-proven charges of peculation and misuse of public school funds. This was not a part of the general charge of stealing and graft, but was the fault of local county officials. In most cases, the leading white landowners who took no part in the administration of the state nevertheless kept their hands upon local taxation and assessments and were determined that the impoverished property holder should not be taxed for Negro education, and they weren't impoverished. By various methods, direct and indirect, they thus continually diverted the school funds, and this class of white people were primarily the ones responsible for such dishonesty as there was in the administration of local school funds. All of the accusations of the Negroes stealing the money? No, it wasn't the Negroes. On the other hand, there were Negro and poor white officials here and there who were guilty of waste and theft, but the massive majority defunding of the early efforts to establish and fund public school education in the South, white people, white officials, and even white landowners who had no role in the government whatsoever were allowed access to money that was supposed to be earmarked for common public education. I didn't say it, Du Bois did. He goes on to say that during and after Reconstruction, diversion of school funds was common. In North Carolina, $136,076 was collected for education in 1870, but the Department of Education received only $38,931. Where'd the rest of that money go? In several people's pockets. In Louisiana, 100,000, 1 million, I'm sorry, $1 million worth of bonds for the school fund were used to pay the expenses of the legislature. In 1872. In Texas, a large part of the income and public lands which belonged to the education fund was lost. In 1870, the school funds in Georgia were partially used for other purposes, and in 1874, Alabama school funds were diverted. In Tennessee, from 1866 to 1869, only 47% of the school taxes were spent on schools. He goes on to say that this raised a fury of opposition among the whites, the fact that at this point, freed people demanded mixed schools. Why? Why did they demand mixed schools? They wanted the advantages of contact with white children. They wanted to have this evidence and proof of their equality. So they literally wanted to like go to educational and intellectual battle on the battlefield with white people so that you could see we are not what you said we are. In addition to this, they were strengthened in their stand by white Northern leaders who pointed out the practical difficulty of establishing and maintaining racially separate systems of schools, which must, Du Bois said, to an extent duplicate effort and would certainly greatly increase cost. In many of the states, the matter was left in abeyance. They ain't do nothing about it. And in some states, like Louisiana, mixed schools were established, but you know what happened? This raised a fury of opposition among the whites. But for reasons of economy and democracy, it was obviously the best policy. The propaganda of race hatred made it eventually impossible, and the separate school systems so increased the cost of public education in the South that they resulted in the retardation of the whole system and eventually in making the Negro child bear the burden of the increased cost. So that even to this day, remember 1935, throughout the South, the Negro child has from one half to one tenth as much spent on his education as the white child. And even then, the white child does not receive sufficient funds for a thorough elementary education. And you know that is still true today in public education systems throughout this country. Less money is spent on certain public schools and the students in them per student compared to public schools that are in wealthier, whiter neighborhoods. This quote that Du Bois includes in this book that I have this little cloud around is absolutely fascinating in its relevance to what we are fighting today. Let me see if I can increase this a little bit more so you can see this better. Now, this is something that I am calling the Millionaire's Declaration that actually stands to this day. And this is what Du Bois says, that one Southern congressman's speech, this is a congressman, made this speech in Congress, represents the strength of the fear of white people in educating black people. Woe be unto the political party which shall declare to the toiling yeoman, the honest laboring poor of this country, your children are no better than a Negro's. If you think so, you shall not practice on that opinion. We are the rulers. You are the servants. We know what is best for you and your children. We, the millionaires, we who are paid out of your pockets, will take your money and we will send our children to select high schools, to foreign lands where no Negroes are. But you who are too poor to pay shall send your ragged, hungry urchins to the common schools on such terms as we dictate, or keep them away to stray among the treacherous quicksands and shoals of life, to wander on the streets and learn to syllable the alphabet of vice and crime, or stay at home and, like blind Samson, in mental darkness, tramp barefoot the treadmill of unceasing toil. Du Bois summarizes the efforts of the Reconstruction governments to establish public schools for all children through taxation, and the reasons they struggled to open, be maintained, and provide the education black people demanded and that white people needed as well, but didn't mind not having if it meant that their taxes had to pay for black children to be educated. And if their children had to go to school with those black children, then they were fine with not having any education at all. Du Bois says in the Reconstruction constitutions, state taxation for schools was a new feature unknown in the previous school laws of Alabama, Florida, Arkansas, Georgia, Mississippi, North Carolina, and South Carolina. Quote, the principle of direct taxation was undoubtedly the most important contribution of the Reconstruction regime to the public school movement in the South. Quote, on account of the influences mentioned, it became common throughout the South for all parties to pledge themselves to the cause of public schools. Yet, by some of those strange fatalities of history, the strongest of all influence for educational progress was the very one which, during and just after the Reconstruction period, undoubtedly checked the cause. That was the race issue. The movement to eliminate the Negro as a factor in politics involved an appeal to passion, to prejudice, and sometimes a misrepresentation of the part of the colored man in Southern progress. Du Bois says that it is fair to say that the Negro carpetbag governments established the public schools in the South, although recent researches have shown many germs of a public school system in the South before the war, there can be no reasonable doubt that common school instruction in the South, in the modern sense of the term, was founded by the Freedmen's Bureau and missionary societies and that the state public school system was formed mainly by Negro Reconstruction governments. Dunning says, quote, free public education existed in only a rudimentary and sporadic form in the South before the war, but the new constitutions provided generally for complete systems on advanced Northern models. But Colonel Richard P. Halliwell said, quote, the whites had always regarded the public school system of the North with contempt. The freedmen introduced and established it, and it stands today a living testimony. So I hope we see now that the idea that most Americans, white Americans especially, do not want their tax dollars to go to social programs for the poor, even for poor white people, is because they will sacrifice anything to make sure that Black people don't get anything. It's not some far-fetched, reverse racist or irrational lie designed to make white people look bad or for Black people to be perpetual victims. No, this is the documented, proven historical fact. Most white people don't know this because white historians never talked about these efforts of Black people to establish institutions that would benefit not just them, but everybody in their history books. And because white people largely only read or listen to or believe white historians, most haven't read W.E.B. Du Bois's History of Reconstruction and the African descended free people who made that history. You. That's why I'm sharing it with you. The fact that there are even public schools in the South today is entirely owed to those very formerly enslaved people who valued education so much that they withstood the violence of white people to have it. It's ironic, and I'm not sure if that's the right word to use, but you know what I mean. That the descendants of those white people who did not want to fund education for Black children are so ill-informed today because their ancestors continue to attack the public schools that our ancestors established to the point that even poor white people's kids have been denied a quality education. And oh my God, it shows. But that's how they want you. That's how the millionaires want you. The white political class and landowning planter class, the millionaire class, like that politician in his little speech, did not want to educate even poor white children because they were just laborers who didn't need education. And too many white laborers believe that about themselves. And that is the same way the same ruling class feels about your poor white children today. They're glad you don't know this history because it keeps you angry at Black people when we bring this history up. And that diverts your attention from the millionaire white people who are actually the ones stealing from all of us. So I'm not mad at you for not knowing this, folks. I'm not. I'm just trying to help you do better. But if you keep up with the insults, then what are we supposed to do other than believe you are exactly who you keep showing up to be? The very descendants of the very racist, violent, terrorist ancestors who hated the idea of educated Black people so much that they burned down schools and churches and killed people to keep Black people from being educated. So that's all I have for this Darker Than Blue. I hope this was beneficial to you. I hope it was helpful. Please join me next week for another episode. And until then, keep learning your history. Please read the rest of this book, as much of it as you can, at archive.org. And if we keep being true to studying and understanding and honoring our history and the history of struggle, Victoria Acerta. Victory is certain. Peace.
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0: evening. It's just about 6 p.m. in the nation's capital. The name of the show is News Views. My name is Garland Nixon. I'm on every Friday from 6 to 7 p.m. here. 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And so WPFW is a great station. It gives us an opportunity to have open discussion in a ways that you'll never find on the mainstream media. Now, today, this show today, I'm going to declare myself a genius and let me explain. Hear me out. Casey Stengel was the manager for the New York Yankees, and he won, I think, a total of 9 championships. And between 1949 and 1958, I think he won 7 championships. And he was called a genius. And when they asked Casey Stengel, they said, "What makes you a genius?" He said, "Being a genius is the art of taking credit for all the home runs that somebody else hit." Now, today, I'm going to be a genius because I'm bringing on a man that is a brilliant individual, someone you probably know, and a person, a man that I have a great amount of respect for, current. And he is Colonel Lawrence Wilkerson. Colonel Wilkerson, he was the, oh my gosh, I blocked it. I put up a little bio, but at any rate, he's a retired U.S. Army colonel, and he served as the chief of staff to Secretary of State Colin Powell from 2002 until 2005. He's also been a teacher, a professor, and a man of great knowledge. Colonel Wilkerson, welcome to WPFW.
1: Good to be with you. Truly it is.
0: Great to talk to you again. So let's get going. You know, right now, one of the things, and I'd like to ask you this question, because it's something that I've been saying for a while on WPFW, and I'd like to get your thoughts on it. You know, we refer to the United States, ideally we'd like to refer to it as maybe a democracy, a constitutional republic. We use all those kinds of things. But I've been saying, it's an empire. The U.S. is an empire. We act like an, you know, if it walks like an empire and it quacks like an empire, your thoughts on my interpretation, or, you know, those of us who argue that it's an empire at this point, it should be a democracy, bottom up constitutional republic. But right now it looks like an empire. Your thoughts?
1: Well, if you talk about it from a historical sense, you look at Plato and others who talked about what a republic is, what it ought to be. We're still showing signs of that republic, but you also take on the trappings of empires. You become less and less a republic and more and more a Melian dialogue type country, for example, where power is everything, killing people is everything, sanctions is everything. I just was made privy to a report that was done recently that says since 1972, pretty good report, too, I think. Very analytical, looked at a lot of things. We have probably been responsible by our sanctions alone for killing 38 million people in the world.
0: Wow.
1: Half of whom were women and children. I go back to Saddam Hussein when we had the UN Oil for Food program sanctions on Iraq for about a decade. We killed 500,000 children. Madeleine Albright was asked post-secretariat, she was asked a question, a direct question, do you think 500,000 children's lives were worth it? And she answered quite heinously in my mind. She didn't even obfuscate. She said, yeah, getting rid of Saddam Hussein was worth it. So that's our approach to the world, and that's an imperial approach.
0: Well, you know, and one of the issues I have, and, you know, I'd like to say and for a while I said I was a recovering Democrat. Now I say I'm a recovered Democrat, you know, and that's the way I feel about the two-party system overall. I'm an independent. But one of the things that I saw recently, so there was this discussion, oh, the Democrats may win and they're going to come in. Oh, boy, they're going to let Trump have it. They're going to impeach him. They're going to do all of this stuff, right? Hakeem Jeffries, who is there, it's all over the news, who is, I mean, I guess he'll be, if the Democrats win, he will be the Speaker of the House. He'll be the top Democrat. Recently, he was in a meeting with Jared Kushner, who I consider Donald Trump's bag man. You know, they're just filling their pockets with billions of dollars from all over the world. He meets with him. Then he names a bunch of very, very pro-Israel people and says, this person's going to be in charge of this committee and that committee and this committee. And I felt like, now you're telling me you're going to go after Trump. You're going to take him down. He's going to get it. You meet with his son-in-law. That seems like a bad sign to me, Colonel Wilkerson. What are your thoughts? And when those of us who argue there's this two-party thing isn't working, your thoughts on this?
1: I agree with you 100%. I think everyone that is dealing with Israel and dealing with them like Hakeem Jeffers is, and it's probably a good two-thirds of the Senate and close to that in the House, is frankly a traitor to the Republic. Now, they're a disciple of the empire, and you probably know that I've had this theory for quite some time. Actually, I think the history books prove since 48 this has been the case, the standing up of Israel as a state. Israel is our poodle. Israel does what we want them to do in the Levant, so we don't have to do it. I think with Donald Trump, and beginning with Joe Biden, but I have to say, I think it was during the dementia period with Joe Biden, which I think lasted for a full year or longer, when Blinken, Sullivan, and Victoria Nuland were really running the Biden administration. I think the situation has turned around. Whether it's Epstein, tons of money from people like Miriam Adelson or whatever, I think now we're Israel's poodle. And we're seeing the results of that right now with the war that David Barnea, head of Mossad at the time, apparently, if I'm being told accurately, talked Donald Trump into doing this war against Iran with the idea that it'd be over in a week or two. So we are doing Israel's bidding now.
0: And so it seems. Once again, you're listening to WPFW 89.3 FM. We're talking with Colonel Lawrence Wilkerson, retired Colonel Lawrence Wilkerson. He served as the Chief of Staff to Secretary of State Colin Powell from 2002 to 2005. And I will say this, as a man who, you know, with the level of contacts that you've had and with the knowledge that you've had of how insiders working, the inside works at the Pentagon and in the State Department, you know, I take your comments with a lot of seriousness. Donald Trump, you know, I am a person who said, you know, as an independent, you know, this is just a disaster, this is a mess, and I've been very unhappy with the level of leadership that we've had in recent years, to say the least. It seems like we've hit rock bottom with this guy. And diesel hits $6 a gallon. People complain about it. And Donald Trump says, I'm going to rename Lake Ontario to Lake America. It seems like he's completely insane. And I usually don't say these things, but in this instance, I think it's warranted.
1: I think you're right. I think there's a very high content of narcissism, megalomania, and it's getting worse. And I think it's highlighting a problem that we have. We don't know how to get rid of someone like this. And we've had problems like this in the past. And I would submit to you that for my contacts in the Secret Service, Ronald Reagan was not with it in the last 9 to 10 months. Agents had to go into his hotel room and say, Mr. President, are you ready? And he would say, for what? Do I have a meeting? So, I mean, I talked to Powell about this, and of course, Powell was not going to say anything really too bad, because in the last year of Reagan's second term, Powell was his national security advisor, and he and Frank Carlucci, as Secretary of Defense, and others sort of ran the administration, much the way Blinken and Sullivan did for Biden. So, but we need a better way to remove someone other than impeachment, which is a tedious, long, lousy process, really, for what I call mental incapacity. And in this case, it would probably take a board of capable, trained psychologists, whatever, to determine that. And the Congress would have to oversee that board. But there's our problem, even if we had that. This is the most supine legislature I think I've seen in my 81 years on this earth. They don't want to do anything at all except what the Republicans want to do. I listened to McGovern today, and he was absolutely right. He was speaking to an empty building, but he essentially said, you guys are always complaining. You can't get anything done, but you've gotten a lot done. Massive tax relief for the richest people in the country. Massive voting bill. You know, you got a lot done. You got a hell of a lot done. We opposed you all along the way, but you got it done anyway. And he just enumerated all the things they've done. And all the things they've done are inimical to the interests of the United States of America. And to the, especially to the 75, 80% below the millionaire level or whatever it is now. I was talking with a guy in a coffee shop a couple of mornings ago, and I said, do you know that we're in the top 4%, me and you, and we only make about 200 grand a year. And we're in the, and that's from all manner of things that we put together throughout our lives. And we're in the top 3%. Good Lord, what do you think that 0.001% is? Well, it's trillionaires and billionaires. You know, that's where we are. Everybody else is down there, and they're on the top. And this is not a republic. Not that John Adams and Thomas Jefferson and Samuel Adams and George Washington and a host of others thought about. We are, as you said, we've turned into an oligarchy, and we've turned into an empire run by that oligarchy.
0: You know, one of the things I'd like to get your thoughts on this, and you know, in my opinion, Donald Trump ran on a platform, and on that, I didn't vote for Donald Trump. I didn't vote for either of the two. I actually voted, believe me, for Jill Stein, but, and that was over the Gaza issue. But Donald Trump ran, and he promised to no new wars. He's going to be the peace president. He's going to be all of this stuff. And he actually won in a blowout, to be quite frank. And he got in, and of course, he did a complete 180. And we end up in this war, which it appears to me is, well, number one, the numbers say this is the most unpopular war ever.
1: Yep.
0: And
1: he's rapidly becoming the most unpopular president ever.
0: Yeah. And I would add this, and it seems like it's hopelessly lost, I might add. Your thoughts on all of that?
1: I think it is hopelessly lost. And what I'm hearing right now that he's doing is he is delaying.

0: a resumption of the conflict, and they think the end of Iran, because they will use nuclear weapons, both of them. And I think, frankly, Iran's already got a nuclear weapon. So I think we're on a very, very dangerous road right now, if this is true, that we're going to resume military action. And I understand why they're looking at nuclear weapons, because, frankly, we don't have any much conventional might left. We've expended most of it. There's a reason Alexis Grinkiewicz, the SACEUR EUCOM commander in Europe, was railing at General Kane about, how do you think I'm supposed to stand up to the Russians should they do something outside Ukraine, and I have to do something about it, and you've stolen all my munitions? I don't blame him for being fighting mad. And the other combatant commanders feel the same way, because they have war plans that call for these THAADs and Patriots and other things, Tomahawks, to be used, and they don't have any. And by the way, our industrial base is so broken that they're not going to make these anytime soon.
1: You know, there's an article in The Guardian and a number of articles going out. It's interesting you say that the Navy now is pretty much broke, that they're, as they say, robbing Peter to pay Paul. They're taking money that they would use for to pay the soldiers to buy things. And at the end of the article, the quote from the person was basically, we're screwed. We don't have weapons and we don't have money and our ships are all broke.
0: There's a bigger problem there, too, that I think is going to come to head here if we're not very, very, very careful. And I'm not sure how I feel about it, because I spent a lot of time at the Naval War College. I was an instructor there. I went there as a student. I know the Navy pretty well. But the carrier's obsolete. It's no longer the capital ship it should be. It's great for attacking some little Venezuela or, you know, some country that doesn't have really the capacity to deal with it. But it's amazing to me that Iranians have been very restrained, because they could sink a carrier very easily with these hypervelocity missiles. That's the reason the carriers won't get anywhere near Iran. They've stayed 1,000 nautical miles out in the Indian Ocean, which is one of the problems with morale, because when you're looking at nothing but ocean day in and day out, let me tell you, that's tough. And I've only done it for a short period of time. They've done it for 8-9 months. That's tough. No place to go. And why can't they go to Bahrain like they normally would for a short port call? Because Bahrain was absolutely eliminated from the U.S.'s repertoire by Iran's missiles. Destroyed our eyes and ears, destroyed a $500 million radar system. We're using AWACSs now, up in the air, flying them 24/7, because we have no eyes and ears on the ground anywhere in Southwest Asia. They destroyed everything in Jordan, in Saudi Arabia, in Qatar, in Bahrain, in Kuwait. They destroyed it all. So we're having to use eyes in the sky in order to see anything, and that's not the best way to see things. So that's another problem we had with executing military operations. But it's really frightening to me what I'm hearing about resumption of the conflict and then using the deadliest thing of all, maybe against Pickaxe Mountain or something like that. But that's not the way Israel's going to look at it. Israel's going to look at it as it's existential for them. And I think they're right, because if Iran were to turn loose everything that it has on Israel, you would probably see the state gone. Tel Aviv and Haifa would be destroyed, and all of the refinement facilities, Dimona, all of that's on Iran's target list. So we're in a very dangerous period right now, and I just do not think that anyone is telling Donald Trump the truth about that danger, nor would I think he'd be willing to react to it if someone did. Instead, he'd throw the person out of his office until you get somebody else who'd come in and tell him what he wants to hear.
1: And the other side of that is the likelihood is that if nuclear weapons are used, you know, Steve Witkoff kind of gave away the game about a year ago when someone asked him about what nuclear weapons. And Witkoff said, this isn't an exact quote, but it's close to it. If a nuclear weapon goes off anywhere on Earth, all the markets will collapse. The markets will all crash. That was what he said. But, you know, that's the least of our problems, I might add, if nuclear weapons start flying, is markets crash. But the bottom line is this: if nukes start flying around in

0: let's just say it was only contained within the Middle East. We are facing what's probably a deep recession, if not a depression, as it is.
1: Right.
0: At minimum, if nukes start flying around there, then you're looking at the collapse of the world economy as we know it. The world as we know it would pretty much disappear, wouldn't it?
1: You know, that's a huge question. It's one we used to ask ourselves all the time during the Cold War. And because of the preponderance of weapons, you know, at that point, at the peak of that, we had 30,000 nuclear warheads between us. We did it. Powell and H.W. Bush and Jim Baker and Shevardnadze and Gorbachev did a marvelous job of destroying many of those weapons in the early 90s. We should have kept on.
0: Yeah.
1: And we wanted to, but it got all wrapped up in a new president, Bill Clinton, and we weren't able to do it. But the truth of the matter is we are down to about six on each side of the big powers, Russia and us. China's got much less, but building out, and India and Pakistan and others have less. As a military professional, I understand the arguments I'm hearing going on in the Pentagon. You could use low-yield, so-called tactical nuclear weapons, and you could fight a war, and it wouldn't be all that disturbing to the climate or to the countries that were participating or whatever, unless you just went whole hog. So you could selectively, this is what scares me, you could selectively use low-yield nuclear weapons with ground bursts or medium air bursts, and you could use them against targets in Iran, a vast country as big as Western Europe. And on one end of Iran, you wouldn't even know it happened if it happened at the other end. So, I mean, you could do this, and you could fight a feasible campaign with them. Question is, and this is the question we ask ourselves all the time, and that's why Colin Powell called the INF Treaty the best treaty ever, because it dealt with these weapons. It dealt with these medium range and low yield weapons. You could fight a war and come out of it victorious and look at the world and say, I did it. And the world would probably show no more chagrin and no more opposition than it's showing right now, which is quite formidable. But we just sealed the doom on our ever being a participating member of the world community again if we did that. And I'm not putting it past this administration to do that, because what else is Trump doing but conventionally doing that? This meeting that's going to happen in India in September with Modi in the chair, a meeting of BRICS, going to be a different BRICS meeting. And the SCO meeting, the Shanghai Cooperation Organization meeting after that, of which many of the BRICS are members too, going to be a very different meeting. Meeting is going to acknowledge China as the number one economic power in the world. It's going to acknowledge that China is not the United States. That is to say, their interest is development, and they will help you if you need development, just as they're doing with countries in now finally in Africa and also in South America. And everyone's going to sign, 2/3 of the world's going to sign up to that. And the other third is going to be reluctantly in the Western Hemisphere, predominantly, and with us. And Trump has just announced that he's going to dominate the Western Hemisphere. And he has people like Rubio down in Buenos Aires right now working with Nazis in South America. And I mean that, to overthrow Lula in Brazil, because Lula is their big opponent. They want to break Bolsonaro out of jail and reinstall him as the president of Brazil. Watch this very carefully. This is Rubio's mantra. This is his task. Run Venezuela, plan on getting Cuba, and get Bolsonaro out and put him back in leadership position in place of Lula, put Lula in jail in Brazil. This is their plan.
0: You know, the one hiccup I think that they have in all of their foreign policy plans is this, and I want to get your thoughts on it. You know, we've been playing around with this Straits of Hormuz and stuff. We've been, when I say we, the U.S., the Trump administration has been intervening in the markets. You can intervene in the markets and the numbers, but at some point, the issue of availability of the physical availability of energy becomes an issue. And I suspect probably sometime between now or around now and the midterms, the availability of diesel particularly, but yes, of other things, are going to start to be an issue. And when that happens, that's when you start to look at the possibilities of a depression. Your thoughts on that?
1: No, you're right. Europe is already looking at diesel at astronomical prices. We're very soon, I'd say probably 15 to 30 days, we're going to be looking at double the prices we're looking at right now. And I think you've got to include JP4, JP5, and JP8, the jet fuels in there too. So you're going to be looking at flights being canceled or prices for flights going doubling. You're right. We are headed to the conditions of a recession, regional, maybe global. And if we go much further, we're headed for depression.
0: Yeah. And this is, you know, the thing about that, I think it's something that upsets me about this. We have a constitution. In theory, we have a constitution, and the constitution has very specific standards set forth to, you know, set forth as to how the United States can engage in war. Right. And in this instance, President Trump clearly didn't go by the standards and he started a war. But then then within 60 days, he has to do certain things, et cetera. And he just says, I'm not going to do that. Oh, we'll put this on hold, things of that nature. Here's the problem I have. It then becomes Congress' duty to hold him accountable.
1: Absolutely.
0: So I can say, well, Trump did a terrible thing. But yes. But where's Congress? Your thoughts on it?
1: That's our big problem. We have a supine Congress in the hands of Johnson, a speaker in the House whose main purpose in life is to bring about Armageddon. I can't imagine that Americans understand just what that man's plans are. I mean, he is a born-again Zionist type Christian nationalist par excellence. And if you go back and parse some of his statements in the past, he's more Zionist in terms of his religion than Bibi Netanyahu ever was or ever will be. So you got that guy as Speaker of the House. And then you got Thune in the Senate, who will apparently do almost anything Donald Trump tells him to do and force the Senate to do it along with him. We have a really strange situation now in both the Senate and the House, the Senate leading the way. And Schumer did a lot of this. And our Kentucky old man, who's still voting over the telephone from long distance, he did a lot of it. But they've rewritten the rules and redesigned the Rules Committee and redesigned the way that both houses work in terms of dispensation of this filthy money that comes into them all the time, so that the leaders hold your life in their hand. They hold the purse strings for you. And so if you don't cooperate with them, vote the way they vote and so forth, you don't get your share of the payola and you don't get reelected. And Israel makes that doubly bad for you. So look at what they threw $32 million in to defeat Tom Massie. And you know what their coffers are right now? Their coffers in their small account, which is the one they took the $32 million out to beat Massie, in that account, they have about $165 million. In their Hasbro account, which is their public diplomacy account, they have close to $1 billion. And they're going to spend every penny of that before the elections are over. So that's our Congress.
0: Yeah.
1: Bought and paid for. Bought and paid for, a wholly owned subsidiary of the military-industrial complex and Israel.
0: And based on what we've been seeing from Hakeem Jeffries prior to his, winning, it doesn't look like there's any change coming. It looks like that it's still going to be, as Hakeem Jeffries said, Israel today, Israel tomorrow, Israel forever. He literally said that.
1: Yeah, as bad as Lindsey Graham on the floor of the Senate saying, come on, people, come on. If Israel weren't killing those Palestinians, we'd have to be over there doing it. Would you prefer our boys and girls be over there doing it? I mean, I couldn't believe he said that. But it's the truth. It's what they believe. It's what they believe.
0: Oh, it seems to me that once again, we're talking with Colonel Lawrence B. Wilkerson. He's a retired U.S. Army colonel and served as chief of staff to Secretary of State Colin Powell from 2002 to 2005. It seems to me that, well, let me ask you this. What do you think about the, you know, I though you've done some discussion about the economic situation, where we are now, where we're heading into, do you think how bad it can get, what the problems we're facing will be?
1: I think they're huge. I don't think there's a case in history, not even the British Empire or the Dutch Empire, which reached this state themselves, the Dutch with the guilder and the British with the pound sterling, of course. But we've done it in a way I don't think in history, partly because they didn't have the modern financial systems and everything, SWIFT and the sanctions apparatus, OFAC and so forth. But we have a point, we're at a point right now where not only is our aggregate debt $40 trillion, but the interest payments on that debt are going to be, they're $1 trillion a year now, the equivalent of the defense budget, and they're going to be $2 trillion within a year or two. That means the entire discretionary federal budget is going to pay the interest on our debt, or we're going to default. Do that, and you're in big trouble. Look at the bond market. Look at the bubble forming in the AI market where these people are just trading amongst themselves. There's no earnings per share. They don't exist. They're just trading amongst themselves and making it look like there's some kind of profit being generated. And then think about the bond market, that really false picture you're getting from the equities market. Think about that aggregate debt, the interest payments on that debt, and think about China and Japan even, and other countries, Saudi Arabia, for example, beginning to dump our bonds. And every time somebody does that, like China just dumped about $39 billion, Japan dumped about $29 billion, Saudi Arabia about $11 billion. Every time they do that, we have to raise the price and that we pay out, the interest we pay out. That's more debt. So we're caught. We're hoist on our own petard, just the way Britain was and the way the Dutch were before them. When you become this hegemonic financial power and you abuse that hegemony, you're going to pay. And we're the next to pay. It's just a matter of time.
0: And it seems to me we're like the alcoholic that everything that bothers them, they just drink more. You know, everything time they get upset, they just drink more. And no matter what happens, we're like, what are we going to do? And now they're saying, well, we need $1.5 trillion for the military. Instead of saying, why don't we try to resolve some of these military conflicts through diplomacy and start to turn this spigot down? We just say, we've got to fight more people out there. We must be prepared and we need $1 trillion. And then we need to bring Israel into the mix so they can get a piece of the pie. Your thoughts?
1: I think we're in a relationship with Israel right now that's disastrous. And this section 224 and what is it, 219, I think. You know what we're doing with those two sections in the NDAA, if they pass, Senate still has to, I think, have conference on it. And in the conference, they can deal with amendments, but I don't think they'll throw them out. But what we're doing with both of those is we are legalizing, making official what Jonathan Pollard did to us that he got put in jail for. That is to say, giving Israel top secret code word information, and they will give it to whomever they want to for the biggest buck on the block. That's what they did with Pollard. So why do we think they'll be any different if it's the government doing it rather than this individual who was working for the government? That's what we've done. We've legalized Jonathan Pollard.
0: Wow. We've let the foxes given the you know, those little pet doors where your dog can walk in and out of the house. We've given the fox one of those little pet doors from the hen house so he can just come in and eat a hen anytime he wants to and keep on going. You know, you know my feelings on the Ukraine conflict. Regardless of how someone feels on this, one of the things that I've noticed recently, now they're saying, they've lost a lot of the men. And so now they're saying they're literally looking at conscripting women.
1: Yes.
0: I'm watching, you know, on Twitter, bombs blowing up. Ukraine's being blown to smithereens. Their ports are now closed. It's a disaster. It's long past time to do some kind of a diplomatic end. If I don't, you know, my feelings are what they are. But I don't care how anybody feels about this. Ukraine is getting smashed and the people of Ukraine are getting, you know, turned to mincemeat. And just for the thoughts of how the people in Ukraine should be, this rhetoric, we've got to stand with Ukraine. That ain't no way to stand with Ukraine to get them smashed to pieces. Your thoughts?
1: Yeah, they're dying. Those young men and women are dying for Friedrich Merz and Macron and Burnham in London now and other leaders in Europe. They're using Ukraine as a proxy because the Russophobia in Europe and apparently in our Congress too is so strong that until Russia's gone from the scene or majorly weakened, nobody's going to give up. Look at the EU just voted 90 plus billion euros for defensive systems, right? Defensive system. And Burnham used 6 billion of those euros to send the top secret tech data package for storm shadows to Zelensky so they can make their own storm shadows, the deep strike in Russia missile. Now, it won't happen for 2 or 3 years. I don't think it'll ever happen because Russia's going to pound them to death before it's over. But that's how stupid the Europeans are being. That's how idiotic they're being. I will say this for Trump. Although he hasn't done what he should have done and what he said he was going to do, you know, officiate an end to the war, he has not been as crazy as the Europeans are. I mean, he hadn't done anything to stop them, not anything really, nor has Rubio or anybody else, J.D. Vance. They make words, but they don't stop them. The Europeans have gone mad. In 1989, when I joined Colin Powell at Fort McPherson, Georgia, when he had just come out of Reagan's national security advisor position, got his 4-star, and he was standing up in the large command that looked over every soldier in the United States and our territories, Reserve, National Guard, and active duty. That's Forces Command in Atlanta. And he took me in his office. I'm a fresh caught lieutenant colonel. I don't know what I should say to him too much to push back on anything. He says to me, LW, he liked to call people by their initials. CP, LW, you know what's going to happen when Mitterrand and Kohl and Major and Thatcher and Gorbachev and Shevardnadze and Baker and Bush and all these people whose feet was in World War II are gone? Europe's going to fall apart. Bingo. That's exactly what it's done. They're crazy. They're absolutely crazy. And they don't know what to do. And I think we're going to wind up with a Europe that looks more like the Europe in the 1930s than the last few years.
0: Well, you know, I used to enjoy going to London.
1: Ditto. I used to go there every year with my wife.
0: Yeah, the food was great. And Alexander Mercouris, I'd meet up with him and various people. And George Galloway, I had a great old time in London. I'd be afraid to go to London now. I'd be afraid that if I showed up at the airport because I'd said or, God forbid, thought things that they don't like, that I'd be grabbed at the airport and hustled away as some kind of a terrorist.
1: My wife died almost 5 years ago to the day, and we went to London every year, sometimes 2 or 3 times a year for 23 years. She loved it. I'm glad she's not seeing what's happening right now.
0: Yeah, London and Germany, I'd be very concerned about going to Germany. We see a situation where, and I have to add this. Here in the United States, we're seeing if they want to know whether you've said something negative about Israel. You know, we supposedly had a First Amendment, and now we're having restrictions. I can criticize the United States. I can criticize Germany. I can criticize Canada. But if I criticize NATO, they won't let me. Israel, they won't let me in the country.
1: Yep. And we're getting ready to apparently pass some even more draconian laws about anti-Semitism and anti-Israelism. That's what it's really about. It's anti-Israelism. There's no anti-Semitism involved with it. And most people couldn't tell you what Semitism is anyway. The Palestinians are Semites.
0: Yeah, exactly. You know, I'll say this, and it may be controversial, but I don't think it should be. And I'd say this, my brother was a converted Jew. I have this fear, and I think it's well-founded, that if our economy crashes, which it looks like it's going to, and lots of bad things happen to the United States and people, and our government has pushed this IHRA definition of anti-Semitism that says if you criticize Israel, you're criticizing all Jews. If you criticize Israelis' government policy, that's anti-Semitism. It's conflating Israeli Zionism with Judaism. Okay. I have this fear, and I think it's well-founded, that if things go really bad, which they appear to be, that there will be people in this country who actually see real anti-Semitism in the same way that after 9/11, you had these goofballs. One guy literally shot like a guy who was a Sikh. He saw this guy and he's like, oh, he's a Muslim. And he shoots some poor innocent guy. That we could see people blame just your average Jewish person on the street and say, oh, well, there we go. I'm mad at all Israelis. And you could see those kind. I have this fear and I think it's well-founded.
1: I think it is too. I do. I have a very dear friend in New York who's 55 years a rabbi. And he said to me one night outside his synagogue, you know, in the southern part of New York. He said, you know, you see the cars around here with the lights rotating and everything? They were police cars because on that street, there are three synagogues. He said, they're police cars and they're out here because they fear what might happen to us when we're here in groups and people come and try to attack us. You know who the greatest cause of anti-Semitism in this country is right now? Bibi Netanyahu. I could only agree with him.
0: Yeah, it's kind of obvious. You know, I was, you know, I actually related it. I like to be open. I mean, you know, like I don't have anything to hide. I like to be open with things. And I was telling my audience one day about an experience that I had. And I went to do business with a person and the guy was obviously Jewish and it was a Jewish business and all this kind of, one of the nicest, most competent people. He was a wonderful person. Absolutely. He was recommended for me to do business with this guy. I thought he was wonderful and he had people and I could tell the way they were dressed. They were all Jewish people. Right. And I struggled. I'm like, I go in there and I'm thinking to myself, well, he's Jewish. Well, I wonder if he supports Israel, and that's a genocide. And I didn't say anything, but you know, these things are running through my mind, right? Yep. And then when I left and I thought, well, geez, am I anti-Semitic? I mean, I'm thinking, I didn't even know this guy and I like the guy, but I'm questioning him and he's Jewish. Does he do this? If I'm going through those things and questioning myself and saying the one thing I'm black. Trust me, the last thing I want to be is a racist or anti-Semitic or anything like that. You know, if I'm struggling through this, there are some people that are real jerks that wouldn't have that struggle, if you know what I'm saying.
1: Yep, I know what you're saying. I remember Powell talking all the time about when he was young and walking through the streets of New York from his school or whatever, and people were looking out the windows, and he'd get home, and his mother would smack him or something and say, you did this, you did that. How you know I did that, Mom? Well, I got a call. And half the time, the people calling were the Jewish people along the way. And that's how Powell learned a lot of Yiddish. Because he would go talk to them afterwards, you know, because his mom would make him do it and apologize and so forth. He would be absolutely appalled at what's happening right now.
0: Yeah, it's a very, very difficult time that we're in. And I think that, let me ask you this. I always like to say, ask people these kinds of questions. What if someone, because I get calls like that. I mean, I sit here, you know, I rant and rave on the radio. And then eventually someone will call and call me to task. And I'm glad they do. And they'll say, well, Garland, you're always telling us everything's screwed up. What's screwed up? Everything's bad. You're appalled. And okay, great, fine. What can I do? And I get stunted, you know, like, yeah, that's a good question. And I need, as a person who there's, you know, thousands of people listening to your radio show in D.C., you need to, if someone says, what can I do? You need to really say something to people. And let me ask you this. If someone said, Colonel Wilkerson, what can I do? What do you think I should do? What would you say to people?
1: The first thing I'd say is, how old are you? And then when they told me how old they were, I'd parse my recommendations based on that. Because the younger you are, the more forceful your action can be. And I don't mean going out and getting a gun and shooting somebody. I mean actually doing things that require energy and stamina, like going to the Hill and going to hearings and saying things to your members, constituent visits, things like that. One of the most powerful organizations I ever saw work, and I worked with them for a while, was the Friends for National Legislation, the Quakers. Mm-hmm. And what they do is they get people from all across the country, 30 or 40 for each constituent district. And then they have workshops and they educate them in what they should be saying and doing and telling their member with regard to this or that issue. Then they descend on the Hill. They dare not tell 30 Quakers coming from across the country, you know, that they can't come into the office and talk to them about issues. So they hear them. They sit down and listen to them. And I saw them work, for example, in conjunction with President Obama and Kerry and Moniz and the rest of them on the JCPOA. And while we couldn't get the Congress to bless it in the solid way we wanted them to, like they would a treaty, for example, 2/3 vote or whatever, we did sway them to the point where it could become an executive agreement and actually go into effect. Of course, Trump screwed it, but that was a very effective way of doing things. So constituent visits to your members and writing your members, telephoning your members, not to be put off. Keep going until you get that member. And the more age and wisdom you have on and the more you have donated perhaps to that member, the more they are apt to listen. And then the last thing I would say is we really do need to be prepared to take to the streets. We need to be prepared because I think January the 6th was a coup attempt. I think it failed because the plotters were incompetent. I think they went to study on that. They went to school on it. They understand that. Both their armed components, their militia components, their ICE components, they understand that. And they understand the biggest failure they made was not having state-sponsored force on their side, whether it be ICE, brown shirts, or the militia, the National Guard, or it be some active duty. They will not make that mistake again. So I'm not saying we need to be ready for civil war, but I'm saying we need to be ready for civil war.
0: Yeah. Well, I think that as things come unglued, people in power who don't want to lose power may result to desperate means. You know, we're just about out of time, but I would ask you this, you know. One of the things that, you know, I guess sometimes people, oh, Garland, you're a conspiracy theorist or you're over the top. When I saw National Guardsmen in the street, when I saw ICE running all over the streets, shooting unarmed citizens, my immediate reaction was, this is a plan. This is, we're going to start getting military in the street. We're going to get people accustomed to that. We'll get more military people in the street. That this wasn't about what they were telling us about at the time, that it was something that would almost surely grow. And there are a lot of people like, oh, Garland, that's conspiracy theorist stuff. But your thoughts on that?
1: I think you're right. And I think the orchestrator of all this is Steve Miller.
0: Mm-hmm, mm-hmm.
1: I think he's behind it. There are others too, but I think he's the brainchild behind it. And you're right. It's conditioning. It's conditioning of the American public.
0: Yeah. And as the other thing is, as the, you know, you look at right now, the Trump administration, and believe me, I was not happy with the Biden administration, with the, you know, the Blinkens and the Sullivans, et cetera, who, again, they never saw a war that they were not in favor of. Or if there was no war there, then they were going to go try and cite one. But we are where we are now. And I feel like, let me ask you this. Let me put it to you like this. Have you heard that there are any voices of reason, shall we say, that there are any inside the Trump team that are at least saying some of this stuff isn't a good idea, or perhaps, are there any voices of reason there?
1: Well, the first thing I would say is I would hope that that were true with some of the flag officers, the admirals and generals in the military. But I think Hegseth has been very successful in eliminating those who might be forthright in standing up against him, most prominent amongst which was Chief Staff of the Army, Randy George, whom he fired. There are others, too, that he's gotten rid of at a lower rank level. So Hegseth is very carefully preparing the American armed forces in all of its components, militia, National Guard, active services, all the services that exist. A component of them is being prepared by everything from prayer meetings in the Pentagon. I'm a soldier for Jesus, not for the Constitution. My oath is to Jesus, not to the Constitution. To making sure that the flags who might, the generals and admirals who might be opponents, are put in some position from which they can't really do anything effective. And he's been very careful about this, and he's got people working for him who are very careful about doing it. So we're looking at a shaping of the military to either be on the sidelines, threatening just by their presence, or actually participating in numbers that would be effective. And that truly worries me, because it's not just dangerous for the Republic. It's contaminating the military I served in for 31 years.
0: Yeah, it seems like we're in deep and serious trouble in a lot of ways. And the people, you know, when I looked at Pete Hegseth, I will be frank with you, I thought to myself, that's the stupidest. I'll put it like this: to quote the cartoon character Foghorn Leghorn, that boy's about as sharp as a bag of wet mice. I'm not sure what that meant, but it was hilarious. Yeah. But go ahead.
1: I'm just going to say, I saw today one of the Democrats was taking him to task, a soliloquy, literally. And she quoted how many times Donald Rumsfeld had been over on the Hill to explain the budget for the Iraq War. I think it was the first year he was over there 60 times. And she said, charts, data, prices, weapons here, weapons there. This is what we paid. This is what we need the money for. Hegseth has been there 6 times and he hadn't brought a single detail with him.
0: Yeah, I don't think he knows. I don't think he has the capacity to explain it. Even if they gave him the documentation and trained him on it, I don't think he could retain the knowledge that they gave him long enough to get there and do it. He'd embarrass himself. But I say that to say this. There's another guy who's at least as dangerous in a different way, and that's Scott Bessent.
1: Yes.
0: This guy's a problem, and he is not. I don't know what his job is, but it sure is not what it's supposed to be.
1: When he stood up there and said that a trade deficit was the fault of the country with whom you had the deficit rather than your own fault, what equity market were you trading in, dude?
0: Well, they do the D-Day thing, and he comes out, and it's just... It seems like the Trump administration is really good at proclamations. We're going to fill in the blank, destroy everything tomorrow. It's D-Day. It's that they have a grand proclamation. And then when it comes time, it's like, okay, it's Monday. What tell the, you know, people, well, okay, tell me about D-Day. Well, you know, I mean, who wants to blow up the whole bit? And I'm like, it's just embarrassing to watch these people. Bessent, I don't think Bessent's job is what we think it is. I'll put it to you like this. No, but I'm not sure what it is, but it sure as heck ain't what I think it's supposed to be for that position.
1: And I think what I'm hearing, too, is that Bessent only gets Trump's ear when Trump wants him to get his ear. So Bessent's kind of operating on his own sheet of music unless he really has a come-to-Jesus meeting with Donald and Donald wants him to do something like put more strict sanctions on Iran. And then he goes out and builds this campaign and everything, which is absolutely meaningless, because as long as Iran has the number one economic power in the world on their side and backing them, sanctions are meaningless.
0: Well, you've got Iran, who is, what's the old saying, you can choose your allies, but you can't choose your neighbors, right? Yep. They are in direct proximity to the Russians, which means that they can trade with the Russians and other countries. They've got so many, they've got the Balkans. They've got so many ways that they can trade. And the Chinese, what are you going to do? You ain't going to go start shooting at Chinese ships. So even the argument that it's possible, I mean, you can maybe cause a hiccup in Iran's trading, but to argue that you're going to somehow shut it down, and to say this, any country that doesn't do what we say will be thrown off the dollar system. Well, then there won't be a dollar system at that point, will there?
1: Bingo, bingo. You know, Fred Hartman, author of Relations of Nations and a fellow professor at Newport at the Naval War College, had a principle, and it's in that book. And the principle is what he calls conservation of enemies, which simply means you should never have more enemies than you can handle at one time. The world's our enemy now. We are rapidly making the world our enemy.
0: Yeah. I've said this. There's three world powers and that operate on a different level than everyone. The United States, Russia, and China, we're all on a world power level. There's lots of other world powers, but we're on a particular level here. And one of them seems to be at war with the other two, and the other two have come together to turn into one. And we have created a, I don't think, first of all, I don't think the United States should be in war. We should be trying to make friends with the other two world powers for safety and any other reasons. But it seems to me that the United States has driven China and Russia down together to be economically, militarily, diplomatically, an impenetrable fortress.
1: Russia, China, now Iran, as big as Western Europe, 92, 93 million people. Oil assets out the yin-yang, gas assets out the yin-yang. And after Modi gets through with this BRICS conference in India in September, India. So we're looking at the most populous and some of the richest countries in the world all being compelled to be against us.
0: Well, we'll keep our fingers together. The only thing I say about the U.S. is, you know, at least we can grow our own food and we have some water and we can produce some energy so we can survive. Now, Europe, I'm not so sure how well they're going to survive. They can't do all of those things. I think Europe is in. The last thing I'll say, I think Europe is in deep and serious trouble and it could fall into violence.
1: Yes, I do too. And I wouldn't be so confident in the United States' vast natural resources. That is one of our tremendous assets, always has been, because I'm also a member of the Climate Security Working Group. And I know what's coming. Mm-hmm. And what's coming is really bad. You know what happened in Nepal?
0: Yes.
1: Whittier, Alaska is in the same condition right now. They've stopped cruise ships from coming in there. They're trying to talk to people into relocating because that glacier behind Whittier, Alaska is going to do the same thing that glacier in Nepal did, going to crash into Whittier. And this is a condition across a lot of America that we just don't realize in terms of the possibilities about mid-century with primarily drought, extensive rains, high winds, which won't go away, 30 to 40 knot winds all day long, 24/7. And at the same time, earthquakes and hurricanes of gargantuan proportions.
0: What a way to end the show. Yeah. What a way to end the show.
1: Well, we have the wisdom and the technology to deal with all this, but with people like Trump killing all the environmental initiatives, I mean, he's killed almost everything that was in process to take care of some of these problems. And he's killing it. He's even authorizing a road through, as I understand it, Yellowstone.
0: Yeah.
1: And other things that he's doing that are just unconscionable in terms of everybody from Teddy Roosevelt forward who tried to protect our environment.
0: Well, thank you very much, everyone. 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Colonel Lawrence Wilkerson is a retired U.S. Army colonel and served as the chief of staff for Secretary of State Colin Powell from 2002 until 2005. Colonel Wilkerson, thanks a lot for taking an hour out of your Friday evening to hang out with us here on WPFW. It's highly appreciated.
1: Marlon, it was a pleasure. Thanks for the opportunity.
0: Thank you. Everyone, you've been listening to 89.3 FM. Coming up next, we've got great music. We've got jazz. We got all kind of good music coming up with Robin Holden's show. So make sure you go to WPFWFM.org. You can find out what's going on there. You can listen to us live. 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Thank you very much. Thank you very much, Colonel Wilkerson.
1: Thank you.
0: And everyone, you can find me online, wherever, Garland Nixon. There's not a whole lot of Garland Nixons. I'm on YouTube, I'm on Facebook, all that kind of stuff. Thanks a lot, everybody. And thank you to Robert, our engineer. We're out.

awesome. Sure enough. Joe Turner's Blues, as rendered by Eric Clapton with Wynton Marsalis and the Jazz at Lincoln Center Orchestra, from the album Wynton Marsalis and Eric Clapton Play the Blues. Joe Turner's Blues, indeed. Before that, Wynton Marsalis, played a couple of pieces of Wynton to commemorate the fact that Wynton is moving on to other realms. He has decided to step down as the artistic director of Jazz at Lincoln Center and concentrate on his solo career. And so we opened that program. We opened the program with a couple of Wynton Marsalis pieces. You heard Wynton Marsalis and Eric Clapton, Joe Turner's Blues, and before that, Wynton Marsalis with the piece Big Fat Hen from his album Magic Hour on the Blue Note label. Good evening at 16 minutes after the hour. You're tuned to WPFW in Washington, and this is another edition of Robin's Place. I'm your host, Willard Jenkins, sitting in for Robin Holden. From now till 10, got some great music in store for you. So thank you for joining us, and do stay tuned. Earlier this week, we lost a giant, an absolute giant of American music, as Dolly Parton joined the Ancestors. There is a young band known as the Sounds of April and Randall. And the Sounds of April and Randall is the voice of April Mae Webb and the trumpet and flugelhorn of her husband, Randall Haywood, and their band. And from their album, S-O-A-R, the Sounds of April and Randall, the album Questions Left Unanswered, let's hear their rendition of a Dolly Parton classic. Y'all know this one, Jolene.

And through the magic of the soundboard, we'll hear Jolene immediately following this rendition of Stevie Wonder's Overjoyed by Orrin Evans. Stay tuned. Jolene is up next.

And now, Dolly Parton's Jolene, as performed by the Sounds of April and Randall.

vocalist April Mae Webb and her trumpet-playing husband, Randall Haywood. Collectively, they call themselves Sounds of A&R, April and Randall. The album Questions Left Unanswered and a remembrance of one of the great songs of Dolly Parton in that particular instance. Again, they are Sounds of April and Randall. Album is called Questions Left Unanswered. And then we had a little foible in here in the studio. Meant to start the set with that, but we started the set with a beautiful rendition of Stevie Wonder's classic Overjoyed, as rendered by pianist Orrin Evans and his Captain Black Big Band, with a special guest vocalist Lisa Fisher. I don't know if any of y'all had opportunity to see the film 20 Feet from Stardom, a great, great documentary film about the life of some of our most noted, let's call them background singers, folks who made the hits and who certainly, whose presence guaranteed hits often, and whose presence often went overlooked because their names were not out front. But again, the film's called 20 Feet from Stardom. And one of those great vocalists featured in 20 Feet from Stardom is Lisa Fisher. Ms. Lisa Fisher, there you heard Lisa opening that set with Orrin Evans singing Stevie Wonder's Overjoyed. Good evening. At approximately approximately 7:30 on this Friday evening. I'm your host, Willard Jenkins. The program is Robin's Place, sitting in for Robin Holden. My pleasure from now until 10, Robin's Place. Some great music for you, so do stay tuned as we turn now to one of our 2026 centenarians. The year 2026, a year of an uncommon number of jazz greats who would have been 100 years of age in this year, 2026, who would have celebrated their 100th birthday, as did my father-in-law, Bill McCullough. And among those centenarians from the jazz side in 2026 is the late great vocalist, Oscar Brown Jr. Oscar Brown Jr. out of Chicago. And Oscar Brown's classic album was the album Sin and Soul on the Columbia label. From that, one of Oscar Brown Jr.'s classic fables, he calls his piece, But I Was Cool.

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I've lived my whole life this way. For example, take yesterday. 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

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As they carried me away, I was overheard to say, be cool.

Thelonious Monk with some rice and beans for y'all on a Friday night. This is Danilo Perez. Danilo Perez on the piano from his classic album, Pana Monk. Pana Monk. Danilo Perez. Believe it or not, this is the 30th anniversary of the release of this great album, which was a real touchstone in Danilo Perez's career and his career arc. Again, the album Pana Monk, where Danilo Perez put his Panama flavor onto the music of Thelonious Monk. And we heard Think of One. Interesting story about how the title of that piece came to Thelonious Monk. Thelonious was in the studio making a recording and played that particular piece. And the producer had not heard it before. And after the performance, he hollered up, "Man, that was great, Thelonious. That was great. We got to use that on the record. What's the name of that one?" Thelonious said, "I don't know. Think of One." And that's how that particular piece became known as Think of One by Thelonious Monk. Before that, Oscar Brown Jr., one of our 2026 centenarians, from his classic album, Sin and Soul. And we heard, "But I Was Cool." And good evening. Welcome to Robin's Place. I'm your host, Willard Jenkins, sitting in for Robin from now until 10. Got some great music in store for you, so come on and hang with us until the ladies are in the house at 10. Let's go to one of our great artists here in the DMV, a man who is known by some as the Dean of Washington, D.C. area or DMV musicians. That would be pianist, band leader, composer, educator, Alan Johnson. Alan Johnson put out a spirited album called simply Alan Johnson and Divine Order. And from that, Alan Johnson and Divine Order are looking for a miracle.

superbly talented Jasmia Horn. She calls her band the Noble Force, so it's billed as Jasmia Horn and her Noble Force. The album Dear Love and Lover Come Back to Me. Put some heat up under that standard. Jasmia Horn. And before that, we heard from Big Chief Donald Harrison. Donald Harrison from his album Nouveau Swing in the title track on the Impulse label. Christian McBride on bass, Carl Allen on drums, Anthony Wanzi on the piano, working with Donald Harrison, Big Chief, on that particular piece. And we opened the set with some sure enough gospel sound from Alan Johnson and Divine Order. Alan Johnson and Divine Order, I'm Looking for a Miracle, from the album simply titled Alan Johnson and Divine Order. Alan, one of our own here in the DMV. We are proud of this man and the music that he certainly leaves here for us to learn here in the DMV. Again, Alan Johnson and Divine Order. You're tuned to WPFW, Washington. This is Robin's Place. From now until 10, I'm your host, Willard Jenkins, sitting in for Robin Holden. Hoping I'm holding it down for the good sister. Stay tuned. More great music from now till 10. It's Robin's Place in the house. And speaking of in the house, coming to the area in September, in the month of September, coming to Strathmore Music Center out in Rockville, Maryland, is the great NEA Jazz Master guitarist Pat Metheny. Pat Metheny on September 17th at Strathmore Music Center. We got a couple for you from Pat now, starting with the album that Pat Metheny made with Dave Holland on bass and Roy Haynes on the drums. And from that, we're going to hear a Pat Metheny classic, a piece that Pat calls Questions and Answers.